people. Most of the time, posting to social media like everything's fine. But that battle at your face when you're alone with your thoughts are the ones you can't run from. You will get caught. Good. Principles, integrity, loyalty, character. These things can't be taught. It's just life's parameters. They will be

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with Tierra Wack. Thank you for FOXing with a girl. 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Feeling you all day. 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
1: Oh, yeah. Take me back to life, 1992. We on a train. The transit police coming after us. We hop the turnstile. We hop the turnstile. We hop the turnstile. Yo, you know this real, so don't front, Jack. When the product hit the shelves, I had to kiss myself, so I jumped back to Brooklyn, the home of the original gun clap. Me and Jay Ross posted up like a

And we're back. Music from Black Milk, Laugh Now, Cry Later. Classic from J. Rawls off the release called The Legacy. I think that was out circa 2013, 2014. Track called One Time featuring Wordsworth. Also heard J. Rawls with Talib Kweli from their release called The Confidence of Knowing. My favorite track off that release called Turnstile featuring the legendary Sky Zoo and Buckshot. New music from Your Old Droog. Track called I Don't Care featuring Flying Lotus and the incomparable Georgia Ann Muldrow. Jill Scott featuring Tierra Whack. We heard Northside from Jill's most recent release, To Whom This May Concern. Jay-Z with Caught in Their Eyes. Also heard from AJ Tracy with Friday Prayer featuring Hetty One and H. Started off with new music from K-Rec and Casual with Give It Up. Is Casual in that? No, wait, that might be a mistake. I think it's just K-Rec featuring K-Rec G and Charlie Beats. Give It Up. That is the track. Oh, it was a long city council meeting last night. I'm tired, but I'm determined to do a good show. Because the Cultural Bunker, which is heard here at 99.3 FM, WBTV LP, Burlington, and also streams online at 993WBTV.org. We do new shows live Tuesday evenings from 8 to 10 p.m., and then they're repeated Friday and Saturday evenings at the same time. That's Eastern Standard Time. So we got to get a good, it's got to be a good show in order for you to listen to it three times. Yes. We're going into the Black Milk vocal version, and we got some new goodies for you and some classics. You know how we like to do. Thank you so much for listening.

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1: You go to pawn shop, what they do? What kind of test they take it through? When you take the jury to the pawn shop, how do they determine if it's real or fake?

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But judging by the way you spending your time, it's 11 p.m. and you hating online. And I looked at your page. What did I find? You posted your man. He doesn't reply because you have the memes. Only post whenever they go through it with someone they love. Same time you be posting your sad. It's the same time you be posting the club. Can never be.

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Cause we look similar but opposite. 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He want him a Betty on some other shit. Cause he also got his team problems and all the validation you offer him. To him, you little box shit. 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

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Ooh, you're too close.

We just had music from the late Mac Miller with What's the Use, ahead of that Ciroc with Talk to Me Nice, Snow the Product with Never Be Me, new music from Apollo Brown and Sky Zoo back together again, We Are God Given, also music from Scarface, a track that's been getting a lot of exposure, Mad Technology, new release is called Scarface Meets Frankie Peltzler, and if you know, you know. Track also featured Method Man, Raekwon, Ghostface Killah, and Method Man from the Emperor's New Clothes release. We heard 600 School, Ghostface Killah with Rap Kingpin. Rhapsody off the absolutely, oh my god, so good. God Got an Afro and Gold Hoops. We heard You, DJ Who Kid Joint. Music from Nick Grant with Price Tag featuring West Side Gun and Young Chris. And we started the set with Black Milk. Laugh Now, Cry Later. My name is Milo Grant. This is the Cultural Bunker. 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For more information about our space, maybe you want to be part of the radio station, maybe you want to do a TV show, maybe you're interested in making movies and you need the equipment, mediafactory.org for information on all of that. We have election coming up in November. It's going to be super important in November. 3rd, statewide elections for your representatives in the state house as well as for governor, our federal representation. So please consider making sure that you take part in the process. Your vote is your voice. You can go to vote.vermont.gov to make sure that your registration is on point. Maybe you don't know what legislative district you're in. It'll give you all of that information. My name is Milo Grant. Thank you so much for being here and listening to our program. We heard Tuesday nights from 8 to 10 p.m. and then the show's repeated Friday and Saturday nights, 8 to 10 p.m. Eastern Time. Beats from Prime. Nietzsche, the Snoopy, the Knowledge Remix.

0: One, two, three, four to the five and six.
1: Yeah. Now step.
0: One, two, three, four, five, six.
1: Yeah. Baby, let's step.
0: One, two, three, four to the five and six.
1: Baby, let's work.
2: Feeling righteous. 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
0: 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I am the weapon who is on with a barrage.
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1: 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I'm making money while I rage against the machine.

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0: Meth and Red, that's top notch duality. Mos Def, Quali, Jadakiss, Styles P.
1: Killing it back to back.
0: Chief in the Cardi, I heard that. Stay black and thrive,
1: that's a fact.
0: Non-fiction, limited edition. Uplifting, put you in position.
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0: turn mere mortals to gods
1: when they listen.
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0: Ah, we had Fat with Queen. Killer new track from her, Mos Def, classic ghetto rock. New project from Big Zoo and Nonzio with Solid Ground, is what they're calling themselves. We heard Live from the Jungle featuring M-Ski. It's off a new release called Blood Brothers. Four Eyes with the new single Forever Chemicals. Also heard from Drusilla, I Wanna Rock Right Now, Rob Bass tribute. Doneo featuring Big Narsty with Workout. Machine Drum and Zoom. A little ditty from Mishi called Snoopy. We heard the Knowledge remix. My name is Milo Grant. 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We always appreciate you joining us. We're here Tuesday evenings from 8 to 10 p.m. And then the show is repeated Friday and Saturday nights, same time, and that's Eastern Standard.

that little space we find in the dark each night without a light, in the bend of dark arms, safe from trauma, grief, and strife. Black is the color of real jungle fever in Belize, Tanzania, or Papua New Guinea. Sweaty black bodies swinging wildly, uninhibited, unashamed, unabashedly free. Black is the color of the Atlantic floor, the complexion of the sky god directly north. It is the sunset horizon disappearing into Ontario Lake. Black is block party speakers blasting black bass beats over nodding, nappy heads. 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

commandments. 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We are the Israelites according to the Bible. The children of Israel, he's going to punish us for our iniquity, for our disobedience, because we chose to follow other gods. That as a man chasing his son, so the Lord thy God chasing thee. So just like you're chasing your own son, he's going to chasten you because he loved you. So that's why we get chastised. That's why we're in the position that we're in. Until we come back to these laws, statutes, and commandments and do what the Lord says, these curses is going to be upon us. We're going to be at a lower state in this life that we live here and today in the United States of America. I love you, family, and I pray for you. God bless you. Shalom.

Instrumental from Erykah Badu of Sometimes, from Kendrick Lamar's Damn Release. We heard the track Fear, Absol and Zakaria would do better. Danielle Ponder with a track called Power, new music, also new from the Womack Sisters. You Need Them. You Need Them on the Daptone record label. A track called If I Let You. Umbre with Peyote. And we went back, Shabba Ranks with House Call.

0: getting us started. My name is Mila Grant. 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
4: From America's rich musical cornucopia, let's go to the source. It's time for Echoes of Jazz with Rusty Barker. On this edition of Echoes of Jazz, we're going to continue to enjoy the recordings of the wonderful Clifford Brown Max Roach Quintet from the middle 1950s. And I've said before that this great quintet might perhaps be the first supergroup of what was being labeled hard bop. This is not just because the band was composed of great musicians, but also because they organized with a plan. Clifford and Max wanted the band to be more than just a jam session band, only getting together for record dates. They wanted most of their music to come from the ranks of the band, either through original compositions or original arrangements. They also wanted to maintain as consistent a personnel as possible, with a busy touring schedule, bringing their unique brand of modern American instrumental music to as many people as possible. Their music used the expanded improvisational capabilities of bebop, while also drawing on the musical approach they experienced firsthand during their time on the West Coast. As much as anything, it's the beat that defines hard bop. It's often played at earthy, medium-fast tempos, allowing the rhythm section to really dig in more than in bebop. The feel of the beat imparts more raw emotion than in cool jazz, with an emphasis on beats 2 and 4, often punctuated with the drummer's hi-hat. It's a beat you can feel down to your bones. There's a middle ground to the compositional style of hard bop, where the frontline horns will often harmonize the melody, while bebop melodies are usually played in unison. The melody is also normally simplified a little as compared to the often busier compositional content of cool. Let's hear some recordings from the band's first studio recording session. The personnel is Clifford Brown on trumpet, Harold Land on tenor, Richie Powell on piano, George Moreau on bass, and Max Roach on drums. From August of 1954, we'll hear Richie Powell's arrangement of his older brother's composition, Parisian Thoroughfare. In a kind of musical onomatopoeia, listen to how they convey the sound of Paris traffic, as well as quoting the famous Jacques Offenbach music that accompanied the French dance known as the Can-Can. Then we'll hear Clifford's composition and arrangement, Dahoud, followed by Clifford's homage to his new wife, LaRue, expressing his feelings for her and his thanks to Max for introducing them. It's titled Joy Spring. Listen to the way Clifford squeezes out ghosted notes with his unique brand of tongued articulation for maximum swing.

As Jerry Mulligan had previously pointed out, Max Roach had an ear for melody, more than perhaps any other drummer. As you listen to Brown Roach Incorporated, hear how the rhythm section often provides a kind of rhythmically derived countermelody to the written horn lines of a composition. Sometimes Max will even become part of the horn section, using the different pitches of his tom-toms to play in unison with the horns, imitating their melody lines, all while keeping time on his cymbals. Amazing dexterity. Max Roach was born in North Carolina in 1924 and moved to New York City at the age of 4. He was one of the founding fathers of bebop drumming, moving away from bass drum-centered timekeeping to a more flexible, lighter, polyrhythmic use of the whole drum set. He played on many of Charlie Parker's most important dates, as well as playing with a who's who list of beboppers. He also played on the Miles Davis, Birth of the Cool sessions, and later he would compose protest works that had racial equality themes featuring his wife, vocalist Abby Lincoln. Max moved to Los Angeles in 1953, taking drummer Shelly Mann's place in the well-known West Coast group The Lighthouse All-Stars, named after the popular Hermosa Beach Club, where they often played. When he heard Clifford Brown on record, he decided that starting a group featuring the brilliant trumpeter was the way to go. Even though Max had more name recognition, he offered Clifford top billing as an enticement to get him to come out west to start the band. From February of 1955, let's hear two more tunes. First, Clifford's composition honoring the band's original pianist, Carl Perkins, A Gherkin for Perkin, and then we'll hear something called The Blues Walk. The most ear-catching part of this tune is when Clifford and Harold Land trade off soloing for first 4 bars each, then they trade every 2 bars, followed by each measure, and ending with every 2 beats. A marvelous display of improvisatory reflexes, especially considering the pace of the tune. While it's understandable that Harold Land was overshadowed by Clifford in the quintet, he always proved to be a worthy kindred spirit and one of the finest of bop soloists. Here's Gherkin for Perkin and The Blues Walk.

We've now solidly moved into the era of the LP. Whereas before, when recordings couldn't be much over 3 minutes in order to fit on one side of a 10-inch 78 RPM record, the new format of 12-inch 33 1/3 RPM vinyl could accommodate much longer performances. It was perfect timing. Both compositions and improvisations were becoming increasingly complex and involved. Artists who were beginning to have more to say on their instruments could now really stretch out because of the new format. One of these artists joined the band at the end of 1955, taking Harold Land's place on tenor saxophone, Sonny Rollins. Sonny was born in 1930 in New York City, and as early as 1949, Rollins was playing and recording with Fats Navarro and Bud Powell. After a little trouble with the law because of an armed robbery and a stint in jail, Sonny recorded with Miles Davis, the Modern Jazz Quartet, Charlie Parker, and Thelonious Monk before embarking on his own projects as leader. Let's hear some more from the Clifford Brown Max Roach Quintet, this time with the great Sonny Rollins on tenor. From early 1956, we'll hear four recordings from the Clifford Brown and Max Roach at Basin Street CD. Love is a Many Splendored Thing. Dig Ritchie Powell's interesting use of 5/4 time in the first four bars of each 16-bar statement of the melody. Then we'll hear a Benny Golson composition called Step Lightly, followed by two Ritchie Powell numbers, Powell's Prances and Gertrude's Bounce.

Clifford Brown served as a role model for Sonny Rollins, helping him kick his drug habit. Watching Clifford perform at such a high level, night after night, without the use of alcohol or drugs, showed Sonny that brilliant, creative music could be played even more so, clean. Clifford seemed to have no vices, except maybe playing the horses on occasion, or donuts. His gentle demeanor and generous spirit seemed to be an attraction to all, almost as much as his remarkable trumpet playing. He was married on June 26, 1954, to a USC student musician, writing a thesis outlining the reasons that jazz was not as complete an art form as classical music. LaRue Anderson changed her mind about her thesis after meeting Clifford, especially when her professor explained the dimensions of her new boyfriend's talent. They soon had a baby boy that they named Clifford Jr. Unfortunately for all of us, they were only married for 2 years, and Clifford Jr. never got to know his father. There is some controversy as to whether the privately made recording of Brownie sitting in at a performance space in Philadelphia called Music City was made in 1955 or 1956, and whether the car crash that took Brownie's young life occurred in the early morning hours of the 26th or 27th of June, 1956. But as popular legend has it, the Music City recordings were done on June 25th, 1956, the eve of Brownie's second anniversary. And right before he, Ritchie Powell, and Ritchie's wife, Nancy, were to drive to Chicago to meet Max Roach for a gig. It was a rainy night as they drove on the Pennsylvania Turnpike. Nancy was driving so that the boys could get some much-needed rest. Suddenly, the car skidded off the road, hit a bridge abutment, and rolled down a long embankment. All three were instantly killed. It was all the more tragic because of the way Brownie seemed to enjoy his family life with LaRue. And he lived his life so cleanly, clearly respecting his talent, without the self-destructive habits that ruined so many others in his field. Dying at only 25 years old. Who knows where all his hard work and talent might have taken him, and all the continued riches that would have filled our ears. Fortunately, we can hear Clifford playing at Music City whenever it was recorded, on a CD entitled The Beginning and the End. Here is one of the most amazing Clifford Brown solos ever recorded, on Dizzy's famous Night in Tunisia. With only the few years he had to give us his beautiful musical statements, what a rich, wonderful legacy Clifford Brown left. Only preserved if we keep on listening.

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1: Would you tell me something's on your mind? Something's on your mind.
0: You've got something on your mind.
1: Would you tell me
0: something's on your mind?
1: Would you tell me something's on your mind? Something's on your mind.
0: Something on your mind?
1: Would you tell me?
0: Something's on your mind?
1: Would you tell me? Something's on your mind? Something's on your mind?
0: You've got something on your mind?
1: Would you tell me?
0: Something's on your mind?

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And this is Dave from the Zambonis. 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
2: Have you ever had someone say something mean to you online? Did you respond by saying something worse? Stop. Stop the madness. Take time to practice being kind online. Here are some simple guidelines to help you be a kinder communicator online. Before you type, ask yourself, would you say this to a person's face? Would you tell your grandmother you said this? Would you be fine explaining what you said to your current or future employer? Are you comfortable explaining what you said to a middle grade student? If you feel yourself getting upset by something someone says to you online, get up from your computer or put your phone away for 15 minutes. Go outside. Go hug your dog. Have a snack. Drink a glass of water. 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

0: lately. I've been thinking about you.
1: Just about you, baby.
0: My mind should really be on other things.
1: Just about you, baby.
0: People say it's best to let your thoughts run
1: just
0: free.
1: Just about you, baby.
0: But mine run round in tight concentric
1: just
0: rings.
1: About you, just about you, just
0: those
1: about
0: stories
1: you,
0: that your confidants have told me. They don't inspire confidence, my dear. Maybe you should go your way, and I'll go mine, and we'll wait until the coast is mostly clear. What say you?

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I'm the host of the Hippie Hour, which airs on Friday at 4 to 6 p.m. Eastern Time.

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I'm the host of Winter Light Summer Heat, which airs every Wednesday night at 6 p.m.

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extra hot. I said, don't you need a little help with that big load you got? She said no, but did a double take, and then she smiled and said, I might. As I rolled up my sleeves, I said to myself, well, all right, well, all right. I put it on automatic, and she sat down on the floor. She said, just keep it on medium hot. I said, I've done this before. Then I opened up the dryer, and I set it on soft and light. She said, be gentle with my silk and lace, and I said, well, all right. Mm-hmm. Mm-hmm. Mm-hmm. Well, all right.

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The world's half full of women and the world's half full of men. And sometimes one or the other

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I have a lot of queer content. I do a lot of themed shows around holidays. Hopefully you can tune in sometime. 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
3: Welcome to Bike Talk. I'm Taylor Nichols.
4: And I'm Nick Richard.
3: Hey, Nick.
4: Hey.
3: I spent this last weekend teaching kids how to ride a bike.
4: That's awesome.
3: It really is awesome. They closed down kind of a major thoroughfare in our neighborhood, and Jim Shanman, the founder of Walk and Rollers, was there, and I was helping him. And we set up this whole section where we just taught kids to ride bikes. We had all these different size bikes. We took the pedals off, and we had a lot of kids who had never ridden bikes. And the first kid that I taught in the morning was a little bit older. He was 17 maybe or 18, and he had some issues, I think. He had never ridden a bike, and he got on that bike and he figured it out and he rode. And then the rest of the day, he was riding that bike around our little area where we had cordoned off so that other kids could ride also. And it was really a rewarding experience for me. And I know it was a lot of fun for him. He just blossomed. It was just great to watch. Mm-hmm.
4: I taught adults to learn to ride for a while as part of the Santa Monica Bike Center. And every time the person who came to learn to ride, who had not ridden until they were an adult, was able to ride away on their own at the end of a 90-minute class.
3: Yeah. And I think it changes their life. Jim actually reached out to me, Jim Shanman, and said that this young man had already signed up for the safe cycling class that Jim's organization, Walk and Rollers, offers in October. So he's taking it to the next level. He's going to learn how to ride in traffic and learn how to ride around his neighborhood. And I think it's going to be a real boost to his growing up.
4: Yeah, I don't know what the issues were.
3: I don't either, but I could tell just by working with him that he had some learning difficulties, but I was so glad to see that he didn't have any trouble learning how to ride a bike.
4: Wow. Speaking of kids, my daughter Penny did her first of four cyclocross heats yesterday. Wow. There was a bunch of kids doing laps. That's cool.
3: Well, that's great because then they're learning how to really ride on all kinds of unique surfaces, right?
4: The only thing was roots. They didn't have all the obstacles for some reason.
3: Well, roots are an obstacle, let me tell you.
4: Oh, yeah, for sure. One of the parents told me that cyclocross is like on the wane and that it's all about gravel now. I don't know. Is that true?
3: I haven't heard that. I know that gravel is definitely at the forefront of selling bikes and on bike touring and things like that. But I think cyclocross is still a really wonderful experience and it builds so much confidence in the people that do it. So I think it's great that Penny's out there doing it. How did she do?
4: I feel like she came in really close to the lead. I think she also is, you know, at the higher end of her age group.
3: Right.
4: But I was like, that's it. She's a winner.
3: Everybody's a winner. Before we move on with the show, I wanted to talk a little bit about when I was in Barcelona just recently, I was able to meet up with Sylvia Casarón, an advocate and a public servant in Barcelona. And she showed me all around Barcelona. And I think you know, Barcelona is kind of known for their super blocks, areas where they have cut through car traffic. Mm-hmm. Cars can still go in the super blocks, but they can't just cut through. So I met up with Sylvia and she rode me all around Barcelona and showed me some of the infrastructure that they're doing there. So I'm in Barcelona and I got a real treat. I got a tour of Barcelona from Sylvia Casarón. And Sylvia, how long have you been working in bicycle advocacy and in what capacities have you been working and what are the improvements that you've seen in the last 20 years?
5: Wow.
3: So welcome to Bike Talk and thanks very much.
5: Thank you, Taylor. This is my pleasure. Well, I've been working my whole life, my professional life, in sustainable mobility. I'm an environmental scientist. Well, I've been working first as a consultant for more than 10 years and then as a public servant again for more than 10 years. And I've been involved in many of the policies to promote cycling, to promote walking, and then also with like policies like superblocks or like protecting the schools program, and also in public transit promotion. And then I've been involved both as a technician and also as an activist because I'm in several associations, in the one of Catalunya Camina to promote the walking in Catalonia, Public Transit Association, and also in European Cyclist Federation. I'm a board member. Now we are trying to promote the cycling in many cities around Spain, because I'm the Secretary General of the Red Bici, the Spanish Cities and Regions for Cycling.
2: So you know from which you speak is kind of what I was getting at. You know, Barcelona is famous for super blocks, and we're sitting in one now, and it's very comfortable, it's quiet, and Barcelona is known for being a rather noisy city. Can you explain how the super blocks started and how they kind of morphed into these linear super blocks?
5: Yeah. The super blocks concept started with the old towns like Gracia, Born, and so on, but then they were like old and narrow streets. They were easy to understand that cars were not welcome there. The main step comes in 2013 when the mobility plan is approved, and then Barcelona is defining the 500 super blocks.
2: And just so people can kind of picture Barcelona, it really is a grid city. Every block looks sort of the same to me in its beauty, but meaning that every corner is a four-corner block, and so making a super block is just taking three or four of those together. Is that correct?
5: Yeah, making a super block, the concept is that you take a number of blocks, and then you create a new hierarchy around these blocks. The main streets are, no, where the bus lanes are, where the bike lane, and when the main traffic is going through. And then the inner part of these blocks, there's only the traffic for about the neighbors and the last mile delivery. And then the main action is to avoid the through traffic inside of these blocks. You can make this very easily just with traffic management, changing the directions in each corner. That's what super blocks means.
2: We're on a street, and there's the stores in the road, on the street, and then there's a sidewalk, and then we're sitting in an outdoor cafe, and then next to us is a brick area that is essentially the road that used to be the street, and it's for pedestrians and people on bikes, but also for cars and trucks if they need be. Because right now there's a car nearby idling, and we just saw some trucks go by. How do cars and trucks use this space?
5: Cars and trucks are welcome, but only when they've got their destination in this area. Oh. Like if they live here, if they're parking their garages here, or if they need to deliver something in this area. And there's no barrier in the super blocks. In the super blocks, there's no physical barrier. Everyone is welcome, but the speed needs to be very low, because this is not a road anymore. This is a street for pedestrians.
2: Right. And so the car is sort of the guest here.
5: Yeah, of course. The car needs to feel that they are the guest, and that's why design, urban design, is so important. Here in this street, you see that the central part of the road, of the old road, has the same pavement as the old sidewalks. Right. Also, the pedestrians understand that all the space is there. Because when you define a different pavement in the part of the old road and the part of the sidewalk, sometimes you see that the pedestrians continue walking along the old sidewalks, and they don't take all the space. They don't use it. And then in these last interventions, the nice part is that the pedestrian really understand the central place is for them. And also at the intersection, the pedestrian can continue straight. Right. They don't need to go to the sides. In Barcelona, no, in all the corners, you need to go to the sides to cross the street. Right. But in these green corridors, you can cross the street from the central part, and it's the car, the one that needs to go to the sites.
2: Right. Oh, that's great. How do trucks handle it with deliveries, and what kind of pushback did you get from the truck drivers or the stores that need the trucks to deliver the goods, or the parking companies that have parking places along these corridors?
5: In the beginning, always all the retailers in general are against this kind of actions, because they really feel, they think that there will be a mess and they will have problems to deliver and they will have problems to arrive to their destinations. But this is happening in Barcelona since the 70s and probably all around the world, no? In the beginning, when you want to make a street pedestrian, then the retailers, the shops come against. Right. But then after a while, they realize that they get much more people, because people, of course, come walking to their shops. Right. And in this specific case, we had the garage, the parking. We have now here 130 meters away from us. They were against this measure. They went to the courts to say, we don't want the super blocks because it's worse for our business. But of course, now with the newest street that is for pedestrians, there's less space on the street,
2: right.
5: There's less space to park. So of course, they are making more profit. Right. And this is happening also with the trucks and the vans, because they can really stop at the door whenever they whatever they need to deliver. So it's much easier for them. It's just here there's a regulation to avoid the central school times, no? When the children comes in and out from the schools. But for the rest of the day, they can use all the public space to deliver. They need they have a restriction of 30 minutes, and then sometimes maybe this needs to be discussed better, because some types of delivery, they need more time and so on. But they are more happy now. I think it's also a human thing. No, we are against any
2: change.
5: Yeah, we are against any change. And we always imagine that the change will be worse. But with this kind of interventions of urban transformations, you need to wait at least 6 months to realize what's working and what's not working and what needs to be improved. Because sometimes it's not that it's not working, but there are some adjustments to be made. Then it shows that everyone is happy after a while.
2: Right. Well, we'll talk to a couple of the delivery drivers and to some of the people on the street about how they feel about it. What's the next step for Barcelona?
5: I think Barcelona should be a super block in a whole and should have like a circulation plan like in Brussels or in Ghent, where cars traffic through the city shouldn't be able for the non-residents or for the ones that are not doing something specifically in the... Right. I think it's still too easy to cross the city by car in and along any street, not only along the ring roads.
2: How about something like what New York does with congestion pricing? Would that work in Barcelona, do you think, where in a certain area of Barcelona, cars have to pay a fee, private cars have to pay a fee?
5: For me, that could be the same concept of superblock or circulation plan. The ones that want to cross the city by the main streets in the city, they would pay. They would need to pay. For me, New York is really an interesting case, already with the tactical examples, no, from the beginning of the year 2000, 2010. I think New York was really pioneer in this, and then also Barcelona follow a little bit. Then also with the congestion charges, it's really interesting.
2: Well, a lot of those things take years to get in. And so you're going to take me on a little tour of the city now. Silvia, thank you very much for joining me, and I look forward to seeing the rest of Barcelona.
5: Thank you, Taylor.
2: So we're talking to a driver now. Is it easier or harder to make deliveries on a pedestrian-friendly street?
5: Bueno, pues estamos hablando con otro conductor que está haciendo aquí su transporte de mercancías para ver si es más fácil o más difícil hacer el reparto en calles peatonalizadas.
2: Vale, vale.
6: Ok, vale. 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
5: It depends on the time, because sometimes there's more traffic, no, of the deliveries, and sometimes also more people walking and sitting, so sometimes can be also for them difficult to drive. You need to be aware of the people because you feel that could be atropellados a role by the car, so it's quite stressful sometimes.
6: No se molesta.
2: Qué bien.
5: Wow, that's a long answer.
2: But you can hear on this street, we are on a pedestrian street and a motorcycle just went by and a truck just went by, so there are plenty of delivery vehicles using the space, but they're using it as a guest, would you say?
5: Yeah, the delivery cars can use all the space on the timetable that is defined, right, by the city, that right, it's not in the main entrances of the schools.
2: Right.
5: I think that's very nice. But the cars and the motorbikes can still go through, right, so there's space enough.
2: Muchas gracias.
6: Okay, no problema, todo gusto. Adiós.
2: Your English is great. So as good as things are in Barcelona, they also struggle with the political back and forth that we do in the United States. Silvia is telling me about a tram that goes down a major thoroughfare, Diagonal, that has been in the works for 20 years. Can you explain sort of how it has stopped and started and where the process is now on the tram on Avenida de Diagonal?
5: There was this plan to connect 9 metropolitan municipalities approved in the year 2000 along the Diagonal, and then the year 2004, the two parts of the tramway, apart from the Diagonal, the main part side, were built. Only 3.5 kilometers were missing to link the...
2: So it was a bridge that went halfway across the river.
5: Yes, exactly. And now we are 2026, not 22 years later, and the tramways are not connected yet because of stupid political reasons, because the politicians that were in the opposition first were demanding the connection. When these politicians became in power, they stopped the connection, then again the other way around, and now with the party in power, they also stopped it. Now it's like

0: I don't know if they get crazy or I don't know exactly what's happening, but I think they are playing with us. And for me, they should be much more responsible.
1: Of course. Well, people are scared to take anything away from the car. And I think that's what that is the case here also.
0: Yeah, but the rate of the tramway is higher than 8 points every year out of 10. It's the most high-valued transit in the city, because it's the most comfortable, the more convenient for everyone, for wheelchairs, for elderly. Also, you can put your bike on the tramway. And then it's like unbelievable that this is still happening in 2026.
1: Right.
0: Yes. And of course, taking 1 centimeter to cars is always quite difficult. But in Barcelona, there are only 300 cars per 1,000 inhabitants. So most of the people really walk in the city and really use the public transit. So our politicians would... promote this even more.
1: Yeah. And the tramway, just so we know, is an above-ground rail, light rail system that would connect much of Barcelona.
0: Yeah.
1: So we're on a street called Meridiana, and Sylvia is showing me a picture from 1960 to 2021. It was 12 lanes of car traffic, and the only way for pedestrians to get across it was a raised bridge. But now it's...
0: Well, now we've got, in this part of the Meridiana, just one car lane, one bus lane, one bike lane, and then a central rambla for the people with a lot of greenery and playgrounds.
1: Which is where we're standing now. And it's fairly quiet. There's one car lane in each direction, so two car lanes.
0: Two car lanes in total, from 12 car lanes to two car lanes. This change in the 90s went from 12 car lanes to 8 car lanes in between. So it was like...
1: A process.
0: Yeah, a really long process.
1: Right.
0: Because to get the 12 car lanes, I guess it was quite fast in the 60s. But then...
1: Well, if the only way that pedestrians can cross it is on a raised bridge, means it's just not safe. It's a highway.
0: Yeah. It was a highway, totally. Right. We had in the center part of the city of Barcelona, we had highways.
1: Right.
0: Until the 90s, yes.
1: Right.
0: And then it started changing, and still we are in the 20s, and we still get out of work to do yet.
1: Right. And you said where we just were was a huge roundabout, and now it's a park and a basketball court and ping pong and a children's play area. And that was changed for the Olympics in 92.
0: In Glorias, it's where the main three avenues in the city, Diagonal, Meridiana, and Gran Vía, meet. And then we had Cerdà thought that should be the main central part of the city, but it wasn't, because it was really like a highway place. And then in 92, there was a new elevated roundabout that was built for the Olympic, but it was still even worse because it was creating a disconnection among the neighbors around.
1: Right.
0: And then in the year 2007, the four neighbors associations around this area went to the city council to say, we don't want this anymore. We want to walk to connect our neighborhoods, so let's change this area into a big park, which is what Cerdà planned. And then there was a new tunnel under this new park with less capacity, because under the tunnel there's only two car lanes for each direction and then one bus lane, while we had first three car lanes. And then now we have a huge,
1: park, a beautiful park.
0: Yeah, huge park with many uses there, basketball, playgrounds, also place for the dogs, of course, yeah.
1: Yeah. L.A., take notice to start changing some things for the 28 Olympics, but maybe it's too late.
0: No, it's never too late, come on.
1: So we are now on top of what is going to be, and I guess what is in parts, the high-speed rail station going from Barcelona to Lyon, France, and then I assume Paris.
0: To Paris and to Madrid.
1: Right. And can you sort of explain what we're looking at?
0: This is a Sagrera new train station. Now it's being covered by a park. The rail tracks are going underneath where we are. We are at Calatrava's Bridge. And then there will be a 4-kilometer linear park along the train station and the rail tracks.
1: Wow, that's really great. And you said the bridge is designed by...
0: Calatrava, Santiago Calatrava.
1: And he's famous for...
0: Slippery bridges. No, he's famous for white, really great architecture.
1: Right.
0: For example, the station of Liège is really, really nice. And there are many works of Calatrava. But it's also famous because the bridges he makes, they are usually slippery. Yes.
1: Yeah. I can see how it would be if it was wet.
0: Yeah, when it's wet, it's very dangerous. Now it's sunny and then it's we are okay. But we
1: So we just finished the tour of Barcelona. And Sylvia, I think you wanted to say that some of the infrastructure that we saw is new and is not the

0: infrastructure that was put in maybe 10 years ago, and I wonder if you could explain how the new infrastructure is different from the older.
1: Well, today we cycle along the green corridors Consell de Seine, Girona, and then we reach the Diagonal, the Glorias and Meridiana avenues. And they've got new bike lanes that are wide enough. They are like 4 meters wide for the two ways. And they've got trees along the bike lane, which is also really, really important in this context.
0: So they were shaded. Oh, and I might add that Sylvia treated me to a BC e-bike for my trip around Barcelona, which was fantastic. It was really great. We still don't know exactly how much it cost. And that's something that we've been talking a lot about on the show, that sometimes e-bike rentals are so expensive, they're different from a bus or a subway. We were on the tour for about an hour and a half, and she thinks the charge is just a couple of euros. So that's totally worth it in my book, especially because she paid.
1: Ah, mira, 2,48 euros, 2.5 euros.
0: 2.5 euros, that's about $3 for an hour and a half of an e-bike all around the city.
1: And I love e-bikes. I didn't mention, but for me, e-bikes are the most democratic way of transportation in cities.
0: And you have a beautiful one, a Cannondale.
1: Yes, it's a Cannondale, but I've got another Spanish bikes also at home.
0: Perfecto. Silvia, muchas gracias por todos, por tu tiempo, por tu trabajar en la ciudad, por todos.
1: Gracias, Taylor. See you.
2: Silvia turned me on to a restaurant in Barcelona, and we met there and had coffee before we took off on our tour, called Café La Fuga. It's a bicycle mecca. It's an Italian restaurant that is so beautiful with Italian bikes all around it and jerseys. It's just great. I highly recommend, if you're ever in Barcelona, go to Café La Fuga. And we're not getting paid for that, just so you know. Yeah. And if you want to just check it out online, it's lafugabcn.com. It's really a wonderful restaurant. They were really nice, but it's all bikes all the time.
3: All right. That's awesome. We have listener emails.
2: Yep. This is from Martina Costa. She writes, I just wanted to send a thank you. My son Jackson's involved in Boy Scouts, and he currently is working on earning his traffic safety merit badge. He's become really interested in learning about pedestrian, bicycle, and roadway safety. And doing his research online, he came across the Bike Talk website. It was a huge help. He found a lot of useful information that helped him, and he loved checking out the show. Jackson actually picked out two of other resources. Jackson thought that they both would make great additions to the other helpful resources that we have on our website at biketalk.org. Hopefully, it can help more families teach kids how to stay safe while walking, biking, and traveling. If you decide to include them, please let me know so I can show him. I know he'd be proud to see his suggestions featured there. Thanks again, and have a wonderful day. Happy trails. That's from Martina Costa and her son, Jackson. And I just want to throw in, Nick, I was a Boy Scout. I was an Eagle Scout. Because Scouts are trustworthy, loyal, helpful, friendly, courteous, kind, obedient, cheerful, thrifty, brave, clean, and reverent.
3: Wow. And Eagle is the top, right?
2: Eagle's the top, baby.
3: I have no trouble believing that. The links went up on our links. We have a links page. And really, there's not a lot there. We haven't really put a bunch. So anybody who has any resources of any kind, check out the links page and let us know, and great, we'll add them.
2: You want to take the other email?
3: This is from Jens again, from Norway. He's been emailing us about the left-right split on bike advocacy or infrastructure. And he sent us one with a graph, and he tallied all the votes of council and committee members in Stavanger, Norway, that involved cycling. He found that there's a left-right divide. It's not 100-0. He said the median on the left is 60% cycling favorability, and the median on the right is 20% cycling favorability. So he crunched the numbers himself.
2: Right.
3: So I wonder what Jens does. I think he's probably a scientist.
2: Either that or he's unemployed and he has time to do all that.
3: Yeah, unemployed but overeducated. He wrote, as a whole, over 8 years and 3,000 votes, the right is significantly less favorable to cycling. The impression I get is that this is the case everywhere. Unfortunately, not everywhere has statistics.
2: Well, that's a good point.
3: So thanks for the statistics, Jens.
2: And
3: we do think it's the case, if not everywhere, it's at least here in the U.S.
2: Totally. And now with the Trump administration, they've been defunding and removing bike lanes, which they want to call DEI bike lanes. We've talked about this with Karen Whitaker of the League of American Bicyclists. We've talked about it with other people. But now we have Chrissy Oaks on, and Chrissy wrote an article about the right wanting safe streets also. So now that we mentioned the left-right divide when it comes to supporting bike lanes, walking, and public transportation, we thought we might have that rare Republican ally for bicycle infrastructure when we read Chrissy's article that was in the Washington Examiner, which is kind of a right newspaper. Mm. This is the title of Chrissy's article. I thought bike lanes were DEI, then an SUV killed my father. So we talked with Chrissy, a Republican and a member of Families for Safe Streets. Chrissy talked not only about finding common ground with the right, but how the left had a hard time accepting her as a safe street advocate. All too often, people become safe street advocates after someone that they know or they are affected by traffic violence. We know that traffic violence affects everybody, people on the left, people on the right, rich people, poor people. Today, we have a member of Families for Safe Streets, Chrissy Oaks, with us, who lost her father in 2024. Chrissy, welcome to Bike Talk. And, you know, we're so sorry for your loss.
4: Oh, well, first off, thank you for having me. My father was hit and killed on Highway 17 in Murrells Inlet. He did this walk almost daily. When I would drive to visit him, he would actually say, careful when you turn in, it's unbelievably dangerous. The neighbors warned him, why are you doing this walk? It's okay, it's okay. He was an athlete. He was, you know, he wasn't right. Playing Frogger. He knew what he was doing. But the road's genuinely a horrific design. I started a coalition called Safer 17 to start making some changes on that road. The South Carolina DOT has known since 2020 this is problematic. And we actually are getting some great progress there. We have the Greenway Walkway that runs along Highway 17. So that is connecting Maine to Florida. They consider this location done. I'm actually now in communications with them. We are working through some things. This is supposed to be a walkway for bikers, for walkers, for whoever doesn't want to be in a vehicle. It has 3 feet of protected space for pedestrians against a 55 mile per hour walkway. I mean, when I tell you this is a road that people have wanted changed for a long time, it's, you know, every state is so different. Every need for every person is different. I think when we start talking about these bike lanes and creating a complete safe street system, I think what we're missing is that bike lanes are part of that. But 17 is actually their only evacuation route out for hurricanes. But the bike lane can be pushed back. We can put something that can divide the pedestrians saying don't cross. As a matter of fact, Google Maps, my dad, the road, Wesley Road, where he was crossing at 17 by his home, says it's a bicycle safe lane on Google Maps. Right. The dotted line for the bikes, it stops in the middle of the highway. There's a flaw in the system.
2: What's keeping it from being upgraded to a complete safe street for people who are outside of cars? What's keeping it from being done if it's a high injury network and people seem to want it to be upgraded?
4: I think we are not seeing progress because we're not communicating. And this is not actually strictly just in the transportation industry. I've actually had executives after I was published in the Washington Examiner for my op-ed on DEI bike lanes. We can use air quotes there because for those educated within the transportation advocacy world, we know that the verbiage from the former administration talked about equity, inclusion, climate change, and the current administration has then deemed that DEI bike lanes. That's their saucy little term to tie it up with a bow. The problem is we're not talking the same language. I did this article. I want to say now it's been 11 months of me actively working in this space. And I went from public ally to public enemy number one overnight with diabolical comments. We are
2: all because you support
4: Republican. The word Republican was attached because people have decided if you are one thing, you are the worst of that thing. That's not the truth. Actually, Pew Research has a wonderful questionnaire that will give you where you fall on the sliding scale of the political spectrum.
2: Right.
4: If I entered every conversation, I have friends who believe in socialism. I was a professional dancer. I was in the arts. I have friends all over the gamut. And what they always say is, well, you're the only Republican I can talk to. I said, because you don't wake up and do the same morning routine as I do. Our lives are very different. But if I can't listen to you, how am I going to grow as a human being? I think bike lanes can be everything we want them to be, right? Equity and inclusion is freedom of movement for people. So somebody who might not be able to, who lives in a lower income area and needs to commute to work, bike lanes, that gets them to work. If you're going to tell people go to work and get annoyed with them because they're not working and they're living on government funds, are you giving them the tools to do that? The basic tools? When we start throwing all these verbiage into all of this, we're no longer talking about the actual issue, which is if you want to ride a bike, if a 12-year-old wants to ride a bike to school, how do we let them do it safely? How do we give a mom in middle America an hour back in her schedule so she does not have to bring her kid to school and worry? Right. About-
2: so how do we get more people like you on board? How do we get people to not look down on the term DEI bike lanes and just think of them as safe street upgrades?
4: I think, and remember, I'm a rookie in this. I think there's a huge gap in education, a huge gap. Actually, one of the things that makes me the most sad is my nieces, who one is, her middle name is Oaks after my dad because he didn't get to meet her, is that they don't get to meet my dad. And I was thinking about how can I, one, stop this tragedy from happening again, and two, how can I keep him a part of their world, teach them about him. So I had written a book, Auntie Says, Let's Go for a Walk. It's being published right now, and it's all about street safety. I think one of the strongest arguments is that the fact is that it costs less to put this infrastructure in, and we save long-term because we're not playing catch-up after the tragedies.
2: Sure. Right.
4: So,
2: perfect.
4: You know, let's get ahead of it. It is law and order. It is all of these things. It's engineering
2: freedom
4: so that
2: we
4: prevent. It's freedom of choice. Think about the mom in middle America who just wants 1 hour to herself.
2: Right.
4: She wants her coffee and quiet, so she wakes up at 5 a.m. Well, if her son or daughter can drive themselves to school
2: or ride themselves.
4: Things have changed. We have to change with it. So when we're talking across the aisles, I love talking to my friends who are different from me. They have great ideas. They want to make humanity better. That is their goal. How do we fix everything? My question to them is, how are we going to pay for it, right? So how do we facilitate it? How do we make it happen? Dreaming of a better world is the best thing we can do. But when we come together, we figure out how we can accomplish that, because some things can't happen yet, right? They're just not realistic, as wonderful as they sound. But my big goal is to really bridge this gap, help fund a lot of the work that everyone's doing. Because at the end of the day, you need a funder and you need someone who's going to fight. And we have those people who want to fight, but they're not letting people who might have differences of opinions help. Let's get this out to whomever is running in your community.
2: Right.
4: I'm happy to talk. I can at least speak from as a perspective of a Republican. I might not be a Californian, but I can at least speak from that perspective and maybe get through to them on maybe these are some of the talking points. And we can use it as a test study.
2: Right.
4: Let's see how we can bridge this gap.
2: Right. Because we do feel that there is a left-right split and the right is against changing the status quo. For whatever reasons. And I think you bring up so many good points, whether it be fiscal responsibility or freedom of choice. There are so many values that safe streets and biking have that are in line with what I think are Republican values
4: 100%.
2: Or right values. And we just have to get the people out of their shell to read some of these books, to listen to some of these podcasts, to listen to people like you, and wake up and take the red pill and see how the world could be, that it's not the end of the world to have your street made into a
4: complete
2: street.
4: Love the Matrix reference there.
2: Well, Chrissy Oakes, thank you very much.
4: Thank you.
3: It was great to hear from Chrissy. It's a form of diversity to have a Republican on the show. One thing...
2: DEI, right?
3: Exactly. DEI helps Republicans. One thing we know about some of the researchers we've talked to on Bike Talk, like the ones who did the study called Beyond Cycling in our 2632 episode, is that making arguments that you're convinced by doesn't necessarily work with everyone or maybe most people if you're... Right. A real advocate, like climate change arguments are not going to convince people who are climate deniers.
2: Yeah, who thinks it's a hoax, right?
3: And anti-car arguments can make people defensive.
2: As we learned from Stephen Gosling, we're not Copenhagen. That was in episode 2631. You don't want to be anti-car. That just creates resistance from people. You want to show the positive aspects of what a bike lane can do that. And we all know that bike lanes make the road safer for everybody.
3: Right. What does work, they say, is talking about kids being safe, your neighborhood being, you know, a place you can get around without
2: livable,
3: fearing for your life. Yeah. So we read a couple of listener emails and we heard from Tim Dyett again.
2: Right.
3: And Tim was inspired to take a bike tour by you, Taylor, by your trip from San Francisco to Michigan. He did it on the Empire State Trail, which is a 750-mile trail on the East Coast from, I think it goes to Canada.
2: Buffalo or from Canada all the way to New York City.
3: So he made it to New York City.
2: He did 500 and some odd miles in 9 days, I think. So here's Tim Dyett. Tim Dyett has finished the Empire Trail. Tim, welcome back and tell us about the trip, the route, the trail. I love that you had your Bike Talk stickers in prominent display.
5: Yeah, it was quite the journey. It took 10 days. I had one rest day in the middle of it. So essentially it was 9 days and 580 miles. Nice. And I will say that the whole trip was really wet. Of all those days that I traveled, only two of them were dry. The rest I was dealing with all the New York rain. And I'm sure if you've heard any of the stories, the storms going through New York City, luckily I bypassed them pretty well. But it was a wet trip. First, you accept that you're going to get wet and you're going to be wet for a while. That's one of those mental things that you're just like, all right, you know, I'll deal with it. And then it's also being able to, you know, I used the Windy app to track kind of like the storm cells they're going through. So what I would do is I would shelter like at a picnic place or something, figure out, okay, is this going to go by in a relatively economical amount of time that I can follow it and just deal with the puddles? Or do I need to just muscle through and get to someplace else? What I did look for, though, on the trail, because there's many campsites, is, you know, if there's like a place with a laundromat or something, somewhere where I can get a dryer and just kind of dry out the clothes I use for the day or whatever, that helps quite a bit.
2: Did you have to make reservations in the campgrounds? I think you said earlier that you didn't have to. You can just show up at a lot of these, correct?
5: A couple of them you didn't have to show up. There's, as you get closer to New York City, I will say that going from Buffalo to New York City, the bike packing gets a bit more challenging. So if I was to say, if you want to do this route, I'd say start in Buffalo, work your way to New York City, because as you get going, the challenges will be a little bit more tougher. And one of those challenges would be trying to find places to camp and figure out. There are some days where I was like, oh, maybe I'll get this amount of mileage in. And then I'd realize, oh, I can go a bit further today. So I wouldn't like try and reserve anything beforehand because I didn't want to set the expectation like I have to get here or else I'm going to suffer. And I did do that with like when I would book a hotel where I'd be like, okay, I can do this. And then like you're about, you know, 4 or 5 hours in and you're like, okay, I have to do this now because I have to make this hotel.
2: Right.
6: You said that the trail was mostly gravel, like you were on 500 miles and.
5: It's a bit of a mix. The Empire State Trail does kind of advertise itself as it's a full trail. And I would say Buffalo to Albany, which is the Erie Canal Trail section, it's mostly gravel, except for, I'd say, about 50 miles of road riding. There's a couple of sections that like I wrote about in my journal, where I was like, okay, there's this thing called Route 31. And once you get on Route 31, the trail is basically along a highway for most of the day. And that was a rough day for me because it was about, of like I said earlier, I only had two dry days. And this dry day in particular, it was about 97 degrees along the thruway with no, you know, clouds or anything. So it was just a hot day surrounded by just wet and cold days. So there's a couple of sections that you are going through gravel, you're going through mud, you're going over some trees occasionally that have fallen over. But then you'll also find yourself going along some long road routes that can be absolutely brutal if you pick the wrong day to do it.
2: Mm-hmm. Other bikers on the trip? Did you meet a lot
5: of
2: people?
5: I encountered quite a few. I did come across a guy named Jason who I basically... I linked up with a few times because we were both going the same direction. He was doing the Empire State Trail, but going all the way to the south tip of Jersey. And so we would text each other and be like, oh, where are the conditions up ahead? Have you found a place? You know, stuff like that. But also I ran into some other people. Like there was this older woman, Julie, who was traveling from Washington all the way to Maine and just on this absolutely long trip. And it's just incredible, like, some of those people you find. Because then there was also, like, this other guy named Jim who was traveling with his dog in a basket for, like, a two-day just, you know, whatever trip through the woods. So, yeah, there was a ton of travelers on that route.
6: With the times that it was on the road, what is that like?
5: It's uncomfortable. Yeah. So, like, what makes it most uncomfortable is that when you are on the trails, it is really quiet. Like, you are going through... many miles of just woods and terrain. You know, get the old 1800s canal routes and stuff like that. Like, it's extremely peaceful. But then when the route becomes the road, it is just traffic combat. Like, there's a couple of spots, like, you get off the trail immediately into like a three-way intersection. You have to go into town. There's this one spot in Utica where I get off the trail and I almost get hit by someone as I'm going over like the passenger walk sign because no one's paying attention to the signals, and I just show up here with the bike, and it's kind of crazy because you're just so used to the sereneness of seeing all the, you know, animals and all this like cool nature stuff, and then you just get bombarded by traffic as soon as you get into a town.
2: And you weren't in a protected bike lane or anything?
5: No,
2: like that.
5: Those kind of disappear. Like, okay. a couple of cities do have protected bike lanes, and some of them do respect melding the Erie Canal Trail into that, but sometimes they just simply don't exist, and you still have Empire State Trail signs along the route, and so you can follow those to kind of keep yourself going, but I'll be honest, it can be very confusing, and there was a couple of nasty detours I had to take just to get through a town that easily adds like an hour to a journey that I would think would be maybe only 3 or 4 hours, which end up making it 5 or 6.
6: So now you're back to your life. You work all the time. You don't get a lot of vacation, right?
5: I don't get a lot of vacation. I do a lot of music work. So I'm usually just off doing some performance or a rehearsal somewhere. So it is, you know, I was a bit, after day 7 or 8, I'm like really missing my job because I'm like, I do a lot of performing. There's not exactly a lot of pianos out on the route. One of the funny things that I did was I started this route. I took a melodica with me. I packed it into my my frame bag. I thought, oh, well, I can practice when I have some downtime. And I learned very quickly that there isn't a ton of downtime that I left for myself to do something like that. Basically, I was eating big miles. I averaged about 64 miles a day, but a lot of those days were 90 plus miles, and then some days were maybe just 40. And I would find at the end of each day, I'd be exhausted. I'd set up camp and whatnot. And then I also brought like a little folding chair as well. And I basically just collapse in that and just cook some food and be like, all right, let me clean myself up and then go to bed and then get up the next day. So at one point, I stopped at a hotel in Weedsport where I met my fiance. She drove a bunch of equipment up for me because I wanted to switch some stuff out. And I basically, all of like the extra fun stuff that I brought with me, I decided, you know what? This stuff can stay. It'll be waiting for me when I get back home. Let me prioritize stuff that will help me on the trip. So I had to switch some stuff out.
2: Well, let me ask you, now that you're back in your, you know, quote unquote, regular life, What are you going to take with you from the trip and apply it to, you know, your regular life?
5: So I do a lot of bike commuting with my work because I'll ride the students and stuff like that. And what I did come to realize on this trip, you know, being heavily laden, I think my bike weighed about 80 pounds with all the equipment I had on it. And then I was pushing like minimum 60 mile days and stuff. I realized I can do a lot more than I think I can, which there are some days where I might not consider bike commuting because I'm like, oh, that'd be about more than 25 miles. But honestly, that's a cakewalk compared to what I had to do. So probably going forward, when I want to decide, do I want to ride my bike somewhere? I'm going to be like, probably yes. Like, I've been through probably the worst of it, and no bike commute is gonna, you know, match the intensity of a bike packing like route. So I think from this point I'm gonna be like, I'm just gonna be more excited to ride my bike even locally, because I'm like, oh cool, I don't have to load up all my stuff. I just hop on there and go to where I need.
2: You know, Nick, that resonates with me with what you were saying last week about wanting to ride to work a little more often. You know, are you gonna do it again, another trip?
5: I would like to, there's two things I would like to do. I would like to just take my bike to New York City, ride the train out there and explore the boroughs a bit more. At the end of my trip, I was so beaten and battered that I had to get off the bike for a day or two and just walk around because I was exhausted, but I wanted to explore more of the city. So I think a separate trip out to New York City with the bike, or even, you know, one of the city bikes that are out there, and just explore the area would be fantastic. And if I was to do another trip again along the Empire State Trail, I think I would just stick to the Erie Canal Trail and lower my mileage just a little bit, just to explore the towns and enjoy all the things along the trail. Because there are some days where I was just like blazing the trail, going, you know, 60, 70 miles, and, you know, not enjoying the towns as long as I wanted to. I was just more focused on the goal of getting to New York City.
2: Tim Diet rode from Buffalo to New York City, would you say 9 days, 500 miles?
5: 9 days, 580 miles.
2: Let's get every single one in there.
5: I felt them too.
2: Tim, thanks a lot.
5: Thank you, guys.
2: One thing good about the Empire Trail and the Erie Canal Trail is that it's mostly off-roads, which is really nice. And I want to throw out, if any other listeners are doing some great bike trips, let us know. We would love to talk to you about what trail you're on, what route you're on, where you're doing a bike trip. I think all our listeners would want to hear from that.
3: Yeah, email us at livebiketalk@gmail.com.
2: Right. I'm not even going to say it. Livebiketalk@email.com.
3: You're done with saying it the other way, Liv? Okay.
2: You know, there's been a lot going on in Los Angeles, Nick, partly because of the mayoral race and partly because of Forest Lawn Drive. But this week there was a city council meeting, and there was a protest at the city council meeting and a press conference that Damian Kevett did from SAFE, Streets Are For Everyone, about we need to declare a traffic state of emergency. And a lot of people got up and spoke in front of the city council, and Damian spoke afterwards. And here's Damian Kevett.
7: We are down here at City Hall. You can see City Hall East. We just released a letter with thousands of people who have signed on asking for the mayor, for the city council, to declare a state of emergency due to traffic violence, to prioritize addressing traffic violence, to recommit to Vision Zero, which the city expired in October of last year. And here we are, nothing. It's just business as usual.
2: So that was Damian Kevett. There have been 324 traffic fatalities in the city of Los Angeles in the last year. Now, that's not the county, that's the city of Los Angeles. And that's a 3.5% increase from the previous year. Vision Zero has failed. It ended in 2025. It has failed. We're in the midst of a very serious traffic emergency. In the last couple of weeks, Nick, we've been talking about Forest Lawn Drive. It's a 1.1, 1.2 mile stretch of road that is a four-lane road with almost nothing on it except two cemeteries and Warner Brothers Studios. There's been 95 crashes on that one stretch of road, on that 1 mile stretch of road from 2013 to 2023, including many serious injuries and deaths, one just about a month ago. Jim Pokras from Pokras and De Los Reyes, welcome back to Bike Talk. What do we do about this?
8: Well, thank you for having me again. This is another really interesting legal quagmire with Forest Lawn. The real question that comes out is, you know, who actually gets to decide how city streets are designed?
2: Exactly.
8: And here we have a situation where the LADOT developed a safety plan for Forest Lawn. Proposal included protected bike lanes, fewer through traffic lanes, and center turning lanes. The purpose was to slow down traffic and separate cyclists from cars. And it was all ready to be implemented. And our mayor, Bass, ordered that the city stop the proposal and develop another design that would maintain the existing vehicle lanes. And right. That's when the problem hit the fan, so to speak.
2: Right.
3: The LADOT had a plan to reduce a lane of traffic and make a protected bike lane. The mayor stopped it.
8: Right. Due to pressure from various organizations not to change that area. She effectively stopped it. And then the unusual legal development came into effect where the legislature in California proposed a bill, SB 194, and inserted language that cities with at least 2 million residents, if the streets provide the only access to two or more adjacent cemeteries, the city cannot simply eliminate vehicle lanes.
3: Why are they pretending it's not about Forest Lawn Drive?
8: Yeah, and that's the problem, okay? It is just talking about Forest Lawn Drive. I mean, it's clear that that's what they were doing.
3: Is it like...
8: How did it get in there, okay, and why?
3: Is it illegal? Would it have been illegal for them to just make a law that was only about Forest Lawn Drive? Is that why they hid that fact by trying to pretend it was just any road with two cemeteries in a city of 2 million or more?
8: It seems to me like it was, because this was what was called a budget implementation into this bill. And it was done at the last minute, you know, just before it was to pass. And the bill has all kinds of other things that have to do with CHP and other things. And then they add this in right at the end. Why did they do that?
3: Okay. Well,
8: and,
3: not just
8: and
3: why,
8: how did they
3: but
8: do that?
3: Yeah, right.
8: But the legal question is, do they have the right to do that?
2: Right. Do they?
8: They probably do have the right to do that. If it's allowed, and it looks like it's going to be because it's in front of the governor right now for signature and implementation, and because it's a specific budget type of a bill, it's going to go into effect immediately.
2: And that is the state dictating how cities manage their streets, correct?
8: Yeah, because it raises the question about how far can the state legislature go in micromanaging an individual city's street design decisions.
3: It's like we're Toronto or something.
8: Yeah. Okay. But to be fair on both sides, you know, the cemetery has their position that they feel that creating a major traffic and access problem. The cycling and other organizations feel that it's a safety problem. We shouldn't have dangerous roadways simply because it's reducing lanes. Then this raises the political question as to what power does the legislature have when it's clear that this bill is for that one road.
2: Right.
3: Well,
2: right.
3: The projected time that drivers will lose through that stretch is, what, 12 to 14 seconds?
8: Right. Yeah, 12 to 14 seconds. So it's clear that there are other factors that are pushing this. And, you know, what's also pushing it is local political interests of the cemeteries. Lobbying is a very big issue in this particular situation. They've spent, it was $500,000, according to the Los Angeles Times. It points out the fact that lobbyists and political viewpoints can ultimately alter state laws. And should the legislature be doing that, or should that be left to the local governments, you know, like Los Angeles, like it was? It went through the LADOT, and now the legislature is trying to get involved. That's the legal question.
2: Right.
3: And so what's the answer?
8: The answer is we're going to find out, okay, if it gets into law, whether or not there's any lawsuits that are brought against it or the implementation of it. I don't know the answer to whether or not that's legal or not legal. It appears that they're trying to do something which is governing what can be done on Forest Lawn Drive and not any other place, and they're trying to hide it.
2: Jim Pokrast, thanks very much.
8: Thank you again.
2: Well, that was great, because I think it's a really sticky issue.
3: Yeah. Good show.
2: We want to thank our guests, Sylvia Casarón from Barcelona, Chrissy Oakes, the Republican bike lane advocate, which we really like, and Tim Diet, as well as Jim Pokras, and of course, all of our regulars, Julie Richard, Kevin Burton, Amy Zirin, Lindsay Sturman, Stacey Randecker, Josh Haglund, and Eric Sawyer.
3: Yes. Do you have a quote?
2: I do have a quote, actually, Nick. Okay. It's from the author of Sherlock Holmes.
3: Sir Arthur Conan Doyle.
2: When the spirits are low, when the day appears dark, when work becomes monotonous, when hope hardly seems worth having, just mount a bicycle and go out for a spin down the road without a thought on anything but the ride you were taking.
3: Love it. Mental
2: and then
3: health.
2: Solve a crime, right?
3: Mysteries.
2: Right.
3: Thanks, Taylor.
2: Ride safe.
3: And that was Bike Talk. 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

0: I'm DJ Jachi, and this is 99.3 FM WBTV LP Burlington. I'm the host of Jachi Jams, which airs on Fridays at 3 p.m.
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2: Hello and welcome to Earth Riot Radio. I'm Reverend Billy here in New York City at the Church of Stop Shopping. Today's very special guest, Leonard Peltier. Leonard, an original member of the American Indian Movement, part of the occupation called Wounded Knee 2 back in the 70s. He was a political prisoner for 49 years. While he was in jail, he painted. And 20 of his paintings will be trucked out from the Turtle Mountain Ojibwe Nation in North Dakota by Cyrus and Chauncey Peltier, and they will be here with him. His family will be here, and I say with him. We very much hope that he'll be here in person. We haven't gotten complete permission for that yet, but we're hoping for that. There's a documentary, a Netflix documentary also being screened in New York on the 1st, 2nd, and 3rd of October. On Sunday, October 4th, he will be at the Quaker Meeting House at 15th Street. And we will be there with his paintings. And hopefully Leonard will be there as well. And his family will be there. So a celebration of a life and of a talent. His paintings are wonderful. You can see them on the internet if you can't be here in person with him. But somebody give me an earthaluia.

0: Well, my God, we're so glad you're out. That was the last week of Biden's presidency, and it was a surprise. Deborah Whiteplume, I heard a young woman at Occupy Wall Street preaching from a bench. She stood up on a bench, and she was taking a prophecy by Deborah Whiteplume, and she just explained to us that she was transmitting Deborah Whiteplume's teaching to us there in that little park that we seized, you know. And, you know, I think we were inspired by you. I think we were inspired by, you know, the old wounded knee, the 71 days back then. We suddenly took a city park over. Deborah Whiteplume's prophecy went like this. There will come a time when the earth is in a tumult, in an uprising of rocks and wind, and the earth will be making fires, and the earth will be rebalancing and changing. And in all this commotion, the earth will turn to humans and invite the human beings to help her, to work with her. And then the story goes that some humans immediately responded and helped the Mother Earth right away. And then some of the humans hesitated, and the people who hesitated disappeared. They vanished. So that was the... Have you ever heard that one?
1: I certainly have. And certainly come to reality through my experience in life, where Native Americans have been environmentalists for perhaps thousands of years. We knew when to and how to control ourselves, the weather. We knew when it was going to rain. We knew when it was not going to rain. We knew it was all this stuff. So we lived in harmony mm-hmm. with the environment of Mother Earth, and we took care of her at the level of when we moved from our campsite to another one, in a short while you could not see that we had lived there or we had been there, so we didn't destroy any of Mother Earth's naturalists, and we were strong in teaching our children that we had to protect and Mother Earth, and we in our prayers and our songs you will find us preaching the protection of Mother Earth.
0: Oh. Yes. Well, right now, of course, we're in the fourth year of a global heat wave. Uh-huh. Every year is hotter than the last year. Fire and flood everywhere, just everywhere. Fires and floods, droughts, earthquakes, tsunamis. We just had a whole chunk of the Himalayan mountains come down the valley and kill thousands of people. We have this. We seem to be in Deborah Whiteplume's prophecy right now. You know, and so in our group, the Church of Stop Shopping, we recite that prophecy almost every time we get together, but we realize we don't necessarily know how to work with the earth. It's hard to know what to do. right now. What would be your advice?
1: Well, our teachings, of course, are, you know, we have to stop polluting the waters.
0: Mm-hmm.
1: We have to stop misusing the waters, or the resources, and the trees and stuff like this, because the trees play a important part in our living. Creates the air and all else, keeps us warm, keeps us, you know, whatever. And we have to start living with how to control the overuse of all these natural inhabitants that the Creator has given us. And we're not doing that. We're just people are just destroying forests and cutting trees down, and I mean just destroying the environment and the water and stuff, overusing the water, digging more and more into the hillsides and the mountains, and we believe that. That's overusing the natural resources of Mother Earth, and we have to start controlling this. We're overusing the oil and stuff and the gas. Yes. That's happening there is outrageous. We have to figure out a way to, and there is ways. We're trying to teach people that, you know, this is what we have to do. But of course, the propaganda from the opposition is so strong. They portray us as a bunch of tree huggers, or a bunch of idiots, and what we're, we're preaching false gods, or preaching false instructions for the environment. And stuff.
0: Oh God, I like to hug trees.
1: Yeah, I mean, they come up with all kinds of counter instructions, our beliefs on how to protect Mother Earth.
0: Propaganda.
1: Lots of propaganda it's destroying us. There's something going on. You got to believe it. There's something going on here. It's not some false beliefs or whatever.
0: It's accelerating. It's the Earth is accelerating. It's trying to rebalance.
1: Mother Earth's fighting back. This is what we've always said. Mother Earth is fighting back. I know that's part of what Deborah was talking about and everything, because that's the teachings from our elders,
0: That's a famous old prophecy.
1: Yes.
0: Handed down through the years.
1: Yep.
0: Well, we have to figure out how to. One of the problems right now is how militarized the polluters are. The polluters have police forces, and when we were out at Standing Rock, they're just soldiers with guns.
1: Murderers. You want to talk about murderers? Look what they're doing in Palestine and all those countries.
0: Oh my God! Oh my God!
1: That's part of what we're trying to talk. Teaching is that. Them bombs are destroying the atmosphere. They're destroying the world. And not to mention the killing of babies, innocent people, and stuff like this, but it's also helping destroy the environment.
0: Yes. Yeah.
1: There's really no justification for it, none whatsoever. But they're over there, they're doing these things, and it's. The taxpayers of the United States are paying for it. It's time for us to fight back too, and tell the government that no more. You're not going to kill no more over. You're not going to destroy the environment under our names anymore. It's going to end. It's going to end. And one of the ways that we can make it end is there's midterms coming up. Get out there and vote.
0: There you go, vote. Lucky we have the vote. I think we still have the vote.
1: They're trying to take that too.
0: We're trying to, yeah.

Hello, welcome to News from the Natural World. I'm Savitri D. On August 4th, 2026, Petermann Glacier in northwest Greenland experienced its largest loss of floating ice since 2012 and the biggest Arctic calving event since 2020. The newly separated iceberg broke away from Petermann Glacier's floating ice tongue and may be as much as 150 meters thick. Its surface area is roughly comparable to the island of Manhattan. 3 weeks later, it collided with a small rocky outcrop called Joe Island, but survived the encounter. It is expected to break apart at sea. Lots of animals use mimicry to survive. Some copy the appearance of threatening predators, and others have evolved to resemble plants or rocks so they can blend into the background and avoid being attacked. A viper from Iran has found an even stranger strategy. The tip of this snake's tail looks like a spider, complete with a bulbous body and long dangling legs. And when a bird swoops in to try to eat this spider, the snake springs into action and eats the bird. Over the past century, coyotes have inhabited every major metropolitan area in North America. Chicago is home to an estimated 4,000 coyotes. And in Los Angeles, urban coyote density is at least 7 times higher than in wild areas. In Seattle, coyote density is 9 times that of Washington State's wildlands. Fear of mortality plays a significant role in determining where coyotes live. In the wild, larger carnivores such as wolves and mountain lions hunt coyotes, but in cities, they get to masquerade as apex predators. They are also less likely to get killed by farmers and landowners protecting their livestock in the city. The only things, orchards and woodlands left abandoned, exacerbated the situation as bears descended into villages in search of food. From April 2025 through January 2026, Japan culled 12,000 Asiatic black bears and 2,000 brown bears. The high death toll has raised concerns among conservationists. Fewer than 60,000 Asiatic black bears remain worldwide. If this level of trapping continues, we believe regional extinctions are a real possibility. We feel a profound sense of crisis, says Yuko Maroyo, chair of the Japan Bear and Forest Society, which focuses on conservation and coexistence. Japan is one of the Asiatic black bears' last strongholds, with

decimated by whaling in the 19th century, the eastern North Pacific gray whale population had bounced back from near extinction to roughly 20,000 animals by 1994, when the species was removed from the U.S. Endangered Species List. By 2016, the whales numbered some 27,000 individuals, but as of 2025, the population had plummeted to 13,000, as whale after whale washed up on shores up and down the West Coast. Gray whales can reach 49 feet long and weigh up to 90,000 pounds, as much as 6 large elephants. Each year, they make one of the longest known mammal migrations on Earth, swimming 10 to 15,000 miles round trip between their winter calving lagoons off Baja and their northern Arctic feeding grounds. More than 30% of the entire gray whale population has disappeared since 2019, and whales are breeding less each year. Scientists estimate just 85 calves were born in 2025, significantly below the 1,600 or so born in 2014. Climate change is disrupting the Arctic food web on which these gray whales depend. Warming temperatures and earlier than usual ice melt mean that algae and phytoplankton bloom earlier and are eaten before they can fall to the seafloor to feed the invertebrates that are the main source of nutrition for gray whales. The whales are starving. And hear the sound of the gray whale.

0: I got some visitors from South Dakota and stuff, and we were talking about the phone on the people on the phone. I said, you know, it gets a little hairy, scary, and everything. I says, you're looking over at your driver, and you're doing 80 miles an hour, and they're watching this phone, playing this game on the phone. I said, it gets a little scary.
1: Oh, man. Oh, that's no good. No good. But that is the national addiction now, and that's one of the things that makes us passive, not political, not compassionate. We have dopamines. We have you know, chemicals in our body that get released by the. It's a strong drug, and the corporations run it. The billionaires run it, and they are right wing conservatives. There might be exceptions, but most of Silicon Valley is right wing, or they've got us. Not being active, original people, not being alive, not being at the steering wheel, and we've got to what Deborah Weiplum said. We've got to join the Earth right now.
0: Yeah. I think though, deep down, from just watching the news and everything, I do think we're making some headways now. I see that a lot of our people are starting to win elections and stuff. Not enough yet, but because it is tied, the Congresses are both tied. But we need to win by a large number to be able to. I don't know how long it's going to take to reverse some of these laws they're making now. And I don't know, or if we ever will be. I don't know. I mean. There's some terrible laws being made with education.
1: Yes.
0: We don't need that. But this country belongs to everybody. It doesn't belong to one group of people. You know, we want to go back to the days when just the rich could go to school. No, we don't want that.
1: Back in the 1890s, back in the
0: Yeah, and you know, women can't vote. We don't go back to that stuff.
1: Sliding backwards.
0: Well, I even see now they're trying.

0: to make those slave owners and stuff like that, they're down south, into heroes, you know.
1: Yeah, they're putting their names back on the aircraft carriers. And
0: Yeah. I mean, well, come on, man. This is 2026,
1: Jesus.
0: For Christ's sake.
1: You're defending slavery? My God.
0: Yeah, I know. No, I'm listening to that. I'm going, you got to be kidding me. Jeez, who the hell believes in that shit? Huh? I don't want nowhere to be my master. I don't want to be a master to nobody either.
1: And you know, right. You don't want either end of that stick.
0: No.
1: Well, I want to thank you for Chauncey and Cyrus are gonna truck your work out to New York.
0: Well, I hope you all enjoy it. A lot of people have given me some very good compliments about my work and my style. I tried to create my own style, and some of it I'm pretty proud of myself. And then, of course, there's some I have my own personal criticism. But I'm getting a lot of very nice compliments about my work. So I feel good about it, and I'm glad that it'll always be around for people to see that, you know, what these paintings mean to me, my people, and any people that loves art or is concerned about our country and our lands and our environment. I'm hoping to have that effect, you know, continue. I hope
1: I feel the power of your paintings. I feel that they do have that effect. Each painting feels like it's has dreams and stories in it.
0: Yeah.
1: And the framing of the paintings is that you survived a incarceration of a half century in which it was obviously a political imprisonment. Leonard, we all know that. The evidence is not there. They had to have somebody, and they decided on you, and they made sure that you were surrounded by people that were going to turncoat, and people with life sentences. They surrounded you with people that they could trade on. You know, you got through all that, Leonard, and you are an inspiration to all of us. And now we have these paintings, and so people, Leonard will be with us either in person or as a movie. And you have a documentary coming out on Netflix.
0: Yes.
1: So you'll be here.
0: And, I also want to make a major film, and I'm also going to be writing my biography. So I've got a lot of work coming up that I'm starting to do and gonna do, and so I'll be kept busy. But I was just wishing I could get out there and meet the people more. The people have showed me an overwhelming, unbelievable welcome. And when I do go someplace, they're all surround me, want to take a shake hands. It's unbelievable. I knew there was a lot of support. I knew that because the case is too strong. There's no doubt in anybody's mind that really reads this stuff that I didn't yet get a trial. That's not a trial. That's not a trial. When they indict you, they're supposed to have overwhelming proof of your guilt. They can't just create stuff, which is what they did.
1: Right.
0: You know, eyewitnesses and stuff. I never met this woman in my life. And it all came out. Her family came out and said, she don't know Leonard. She never met him in her life, you know. But they did everything they could to fulfill their demand that any old Indian will do, and they wanted, and we're going to get a conviction. You know, they're not telling the world what was going on there. The Senate investigation on domestic issues, domestic issues, released a report during all this, and was their investigation found 62 Native people, 62 Native people, elders, single mothers and children, were all killed there. And the government didn't like what was going on, the FBI and all them, so they pulled the funding and they had to end their investigation, because we know there was more than that. This was actually going on, people. This was
1: not genocide. It's genocide.
0: Yeah, it was. This is not something we made up. I mean, if you look at our history of what they did to us and tried to do to it, it's a horror story. It's just unbelievable that this somebody could do this to another race of people. No God. I believe no God has sanctioned any of that stuff.
1: No.
0: I don't. There's no way. That why would he create a world like where this one race could dominate another? I don't believe that. I don't believe that. I think we're all humans and we should live in harmony.
1: And so, this is Reverend Billy again. Thank you for being with us. Isn't that an amazing conversation with a remarkable teacher, life model? Leonard, so grateful that you sat with me and talked, talking to us from his home at the Turtle Mountain Ojibwe Nation in North Dakota on the Canadian border. Thank you, Savitri D, for your news in the natural world once again. And thank you to the editor, Jason Candler, for putting this all together. Well, his wisdom and his humor, his values, his soul, who he is, and how he shares this life, this remarkable life that he's lived and survived. Here he is in his 80s talking to us, giving of himself. Thank you, Leonard, so much for being with us this week. We look forward to being with you next week, out across the nation in 52 stations, wherever you are. Thank you for broadcasting our work. I want to thank especially Leonard for taking the time to be with us. We hope that you'll be with us on October 4th. Earthalluia, somebody, Earthalluia.

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1: This is Green Street, the environmental health show, greenstreetnews.org, Patty and Doug Wood, and our worldwide network of experts, here every week to help you navigate your way through this increasingly toxic world. Welcome back. They call it collateral damage, the unintended or incidental harm, injury, or destruction that occurs as a side effect of an action with a completely different purpose. We hear about collateral damage mostly in military terms, but it also applies to civilian life. Nowhere is this more apparent than in southwest Pennsylvania, where the technology of fracking has turned a peaceful, bucolic part of the country into a heavy industrial zone complete with noise, air pollution, water contamination, and a host of serious public health consequences. Today on Green Street, we'll hear from two women whose families have been directly and severely impacted by this industrialization of their community. That's all coming up in a few minutes here on Green Street, but first, some of the news headlines of the week. Patty, what do you got for us this week?
2: Well, there's always a lot to choose from.
1: There sure is.
2: But I'm particularly interested in this. So a recent study found that the use of scented products like air fresheners, incense, oil diffusers, and candles significantly raises air pollution levels indoors. They found that fragrance products contributed to increased levels of fine particulate matter, that's PM2.5, same thing that we talk about in wildfire smoke and so on.
1: And diesel exhaust.
2: Right. Yeah. It's a form of air pollution linked to harmful respiratory and cardiovascular effects. In homes using fragrance products, PM2.5 levels frequently exceed the World Health Organization's limits for safe short-term exposures. And because people spend roughly 90% of their time indoors, exposure to indoor air pollution can pose a greater health risk than outdoor air.
1: Yeah.
2: That's always been an important fact for me.
1: Sure.
2: Scented products contain unknown chemical ingredients that companies are not required to disclose due to market protections or trade secrets.
1: So nobody knows what's in these things.
2: No. Well, they contain volatile organic compounds, or VOCs, and they release these VOCs that turn into gas at room temperature. Okay? Nanoparticle formation. This is new to me. Terpenes in fragrances, even botanical or essential oil-based ones, react rapidly with indoor ozone to form billions of microscopic nanoparticles, creating invisible indoor smog. That's really interesting.
1: Holy Caruso.
2: And they disrupt body defenses. So perfumes and lotions alter the human oxidation field, which is a natural chemical shield around your skin that neutralizes pollutants, reducing its protective strength. And then, of course, there are toxic byproducts. Burning incense or candles and using conventional air fresheners emit hazardous chemicals like formaldehyde and benzene. What are the health risks of these chemical exposures? Inhaling these nanoparticles allows them to penetrate deep into the lungs, potentially causing irritation, inflammation, or reduced lung function.
1: Why are these things still on the market? I don't get it.
2: All right. Triggering conditions. Exposure can exacerbate asthma, chronic obstructive pulmonary disease, or COPD, allergies, and trigger migraine headaches. So what do you do? I mean, I know people like things to smell nice. They put it in their laundry. They put it in their dryers. They put it in their dish detergents. They even put it in their dishwashers. Who wants your plates to smell?
1: I don't get this.
2: But yeah. Anyway, the idea is to choose unscented products,
1: sure.
2: Right? Select
1: open the
2: fragrance-free
1: window.
2: Or low-fragrance cleaning and personal care products. Avoid burned scents, which are plug-in air fresheners and scented candles and incense, and then improve ventilation. And that's just very obvious. You want to keep your windows open, make sure you have your exhaust fans on when cleaning or using home scent products. Now, that's really interesting. You want your exhaust fans on when you're putting your plug-in fragrance or air freshener in. This is crazy. Don't use artificial fragrances in your home.
1: Yeah. All right, what else you got?
2: U.S. data centers. We're talking a lot about data centers.
1: Yes, we are.
2: It has become a major topic for the midterms.
1: Yeah, no kidding.
2: Right. So U.S. data centers face further backlash over wastewater pollution. Data centers require large amounts of water for their construction and operation, including for cooling the power-hungry computers at their heart. Although the industry points out its water use is a fraction of that of agriculture.
1: Really? Okay. Yeah.
2: A mid-sized data center can consume about 300,000 gallons of water a day. We don't have too many mid-sized data centers.
1: No.
2: They are building these enormous data centers.
1: I think that Meta Center is 960 acres.
2: In Virginia, authorities have brought enforcement actions against several data centers for wastewater and wetland permit violations. In West Virginia, stormwater runoff from an incomplete data center has twice flooded surrounding houses. And in upstate New York, local residents have campaigned against the discharge of heated water from an upcoming data center into Lake Seneca. After the water is used for cooling or for cleaning debris from the pipes in what they call fill and flush operations, it is ejected back into water supplies under permits issued by counties or local wastewater utilities. This water, released to prevent buildup of minerals and scaling in the pipes, can contain heavy metals and PFAS, forever chemicals that are linked to an array of health problems when ingested. These PFAS chemicals can be found in the closed-loop cooling system that the data center industry lauds for using less water. Yvonne Taylor, president of the National Coalition Against Crypto Mining, said it's going into a trout stream where trout are stressed at temperatures of 70 degrees Fahrenheit or higher, and that hot water is also a contributing factor to harmful algal blooms, which is a toxin to both humans and animals. She said, quote, if there are algal blooms, people can't even run their water, because once this stuff gets into their systems, it's extremely difficult to remove. So you can't even shower, or you don't even want to flush your toilet. You definitely don't want to give this water to your pets.
1: Yeah, great. So you're taking a shower and all of a sudden the water gets clogged up from the algal bloom.
2: Yeah, but not only that, but the algal blooms can actually be released from the water into the air. We know that from this blue-green algae issue that we've discussed here with experts.
1: Yeah. Putting, you know, hot water back into natural water supplies is really, really a bad idea. Mm-hmm. And it's one of those things there you don't really think about what's going to happen until it's too late.
2: That's right. The whole system's going to be set up and they're ready to go.
1: Yeah. And they're doing
2: that. That's why they're trying to prevent these AI data centers from being built in the first place. And you know what? With the new information about AI going out of control.
1: Oh, boy.
2: Taking on a life of its own. Why should we be building more AI data centers? The whole thing needs to just come to a halt.
1: Well, I noticed that one of them that you read is transforming from cryptocurrency
2: to AI
1: data center.
2: Yep.
1: Oh, man. We thought it was bad before. Talk about out of the frying pan into the fire.
2: Yep.
1: Crazy. All right. Thanks, Patty.
2: You're welcome. Slowly, ever so slowly, the world is turning away from burning oil and gas for energy. But instead of scaling down production and transitioning to other more sustainable and less polluting forms of energy production, big oil, with the help of a relentless and shameless presidential cheerleader, is doubling down on production, hoping that our society's dependence on plastic will be its salvation. Nowhere is this more evident than in southwestern Pennsylvania, where the technology of fracking has allowed the industry to tap natural gas resources that lie deep underground. Now this area of peaceful, rural farmland has become a hub of industry, a noisy, dirty, polluting industry that has turned the lives of its residents into a living nightmare.
1: Today on Green Street, we're delighted to welcome two women who are on the front lines of the battle between the oil and gas industry and the residents of rural southwest Pennsylvania. Michelle Stonemark is a resident of Cecil Township in Washington County. She lives 500 feet from a large well pad. And Lois Bauer Bjornson, who is the Southwestern Pennsylvania field organizer with the nonprofit Clean Air Council. We started our conversation with Michelle, talking about her family's roots in the area. Here's our conversation with Michelle Stonemark and Lois Bauer Bjornson.
3: My father purchased approximately 30 acres in Cecil Township. We used to live right over the border in South Fayette, and he gifted each of us a piece of the property. He built a house on it. My sister built a house on it, and it was my turn to build a house on it. And right when we were getting ready to break ground, they announced a well pad that would be 500 feet from my back door.
1: So it's not like you could go build your house somewhere else. I mean, this was where your family compound was, right?
3: Well, my parents were already built and my sister was already built. And they're just a little further than I am. It just so happened that where my house was going to turn out to be the closest.
1: Mm-hmm.
3: So they announced this well pad. We had about, 30 days to get a lawyer. And we had to prove that it wasn't safe for us for it to be there. And at the time, there just weren't enough studies. We had a hard time finding an attorney to even take our case. Mm. We had a hard time finding any studies that were peer-reviewed mm-hmm. that could move along our case.
1: Well, the technology was relatively new at that time.
3: It was.
1: Right?
3: Yes.
1: I mean, it was a few years old, but science takes a long time to figure out what the potential harm could be from something like that. And it's still going on.
3: Right.
1: But, okay, so sorry, I interrupted you. Go ahead.
3: That's okay. So we ended up appealing the decision. The township ended up approving it. We appealed the decision to the Court of Common Pleas. So we kept them up in court for a few years. We ended up losing the case in the Court of Appeals. And the ruling was basically that we didn't have any evidence. And frankly, we didn't. So we knew we were going to lose. And at that point, it was just us, you know, we lost. We were flushing money down the toilet, fighting a battle that we weren't going to win.
1: So, Michelle, you were appealing based on the potential health impacts. Is that right?
3: Correct. Yes.
1: Okay. And that's where the dispute was. They said you don't have any proof.
3: Correct.
1: That our fracking operation is causing a particular health outcome, right?
3: That's correct.
1: Okay.
3: That we couldn't prove it wasn't safe for our family.
1: Yeah.
3: So around 2020, smack in the middle of the pandemic, they start the drilling process up there. And to be honest, it was horrendous for us, mostly because we couldn't get away from it, because everybody was, you know, trapped in our homes. We're all stuck here. We can't leave. And they were allowed to continue because they were considered AWOL.
1: No.
3: What's
1: no.
3: that term?
1: An essential use? Fracking is an essential use? You got to be kidding me.
2: Okay, so what happened when they started to drill 500 feet from your house? What did you notice first? Was it the smell? Was it the noise? Was it the vibration? Could you actually feel it in your home?
3: The sound for sure. Sound and vibrations for sure. So it's an interesting, my story is an interesting one because they came two different times. And the first time, they use what they called their green fleet. And using their green fleet, I don't know specifics, but from my understanding is it's much more electric based rather than diesel based.
1: Okay.
3: To make it cleaner and it's less noisy when they use their green fleet. And at the time, Range Resources was also doing an air study up here at this to sort of prove how safe their well pads are. So simultaneously, they're using their safer fleet and doing an air study, and it's their first time up here.
1: Complete coincidence, I'm sure, that they'd be using their green fleet
3: exactly.
1: just when they're doing the air monitor.
3: While they're doing a study.
1: Oh,
3: so
1: God.
3: The noise impacts were bad. The smells were bad. There were vibrations in our house. There were days that we couldn't sleep because we could feel it. You know, our bed would basically vibrate while we were sleeping. A lot of us had headaches, and my kids had bloody noses the first time through, way worse than the second time through, but they had tons of bloody noses the first time through. My oldest daughter, it significantly impacted her and her mental health, and she started having terrible anxiety, terrible depression. She would complain that she felt like she had bugs crawling on her. She was in and out of the hospital, and it was all because she was trying to relieve some kind of pressure or some kind of feeling from her.
1: Sure.
3: Do I think that them drilling up there caused this? No, but the days that it was bad in the house are significantly linked to the days that she was the worst.
2: So you mentioned that the fracking company came twice. The first time it was like the green fleet and things were so bad. So what happened when they came back?
3: So when they came back the second time, that's like why I like to tell that story, because I thought it was bad in 2020, but I didn't know what bad was until they started in 2023. And I have videos that I've posted of a glass of water shaking in my house. I have blinds that were shaking on the windows, painting shaking on my walls. The vibrations and the noise were so severe that we couldn't stand in certain rooms of our house. I mean, I had been this whole time complaining to the township, but there really wasn't anything they could do. But this time I started having township officials come to my house and stand in my kitchen and say, stand here and tell me how you feel in 5 minutes. And they would all complain their head, that the pressure would build up in their head. It would just make them feel like they make them feel anxious, even though they really weren't anxious, but you'd feel it. It was a nightmare. The second time through was a absolute nightmare. We had smells of chemicals, and there's a smell that I can't pinpoint. You know, you always equate things to like eggs or garbage or something to that effect. And it was none of those things. It was just this almost sweet smell, but it was horrible. I can't pinpoint what it was, but enough that we couldn't go outside. You know, my kids couldn't play outside. It was horrendous.
1: So Lois, let me bring you into the conversation. Tell us a little bit about the Clean Air Council and how you became involved in this whole fracking issue.
4: If I could just back up for 2 seconds when Michelle was talking about her daughter, yeah, and I'll tell you about the council. So there's actually been studies, and most of the studies have been done right here in southwestern Pennsylvania, of the neurotoxins that come off of well pads and the chemicals and how they actually impact children and newborns. And, you know, kids that are like sponges, even when they're 14 years old. So they're taking on way more of this than adults do. And Michelle, especially since she's so super close to this, and her daughter and her other children too, but her daughter. So this impacts kids at a different rate than it does, you know, adults. And the thing of it is that there's been some links to some possibly not really behavioral issues, but increasing issues that children already have when they're exposed to oil and gas pollution. Yeah. So I just wanted to say that because it's happened with my kids, and the well pads aren't as close as they are to Michelle's. But anyway, so the council, I've been on staff with Clean Air Council for 5 years. But previous to this, I worked with a bunch of different organizations and sort of volunteered and did all this, from everyone from Sierra Club to Moms Clean Air Force to Mothers Out Front to just sort of anybody that would, you know, listen, because sort of similar to Michelle, like I moved back to Washington County to raise my kids in the, I like to say, so they're free range kids. You know, I wasn't going to be that parent that took my kids to the park every day. So, you know, we bought a little farmette. We have like 12 and a half acres, and, you know, we were closer to my parents and that type of thing, so that, you know, they had their extended family around them. And my third son was about 2, and there was fracking sort of started, and I was like, well, this is really strange. And this is at the time when I like to call them like ants, like all the landmen were here like ants, or just everywhere from, you know, Chesapeake, Rice Energy before it was EQT, and just, you know, Range, just all over the place. And so, you know, you always had people knocking on your doors. And, you know, so we actually went and we met with these two young boys from Chesapeake. And we had just gotten off of this other battle with another organization who wanted to traipse 5,000 kilovolt power lines across southwestern Pennsylvania to power places like New Jersey. And we actually won that. So, you know, when I was sitting and talking to these two boys, I said, hey, look, I don't want anything like this near my kids, because this would have been really terrible for them, health impacts and so on and so forth. So it was about a week later, and one of these young boys from Chesapeake called me. And he said, if you think the towers were bad, this is worse. And I said, really? Wow. And he said, yes. And so about a year later, our daughter was born. And then, you know, the industry was coming on your land, wanting to do seismic testing for like nothing and wanting to buy your land for not buy your land, but lease your land and so on and so forth. And, you know, one of the first phone calls I got was from my father. I grew up along the Monongahela River. And he said, Lois, there's trucks dropping hoses in the river all day long, every day, 15, 20 trucks lined up on the riverbank. What's going on? And I said, I don't know. Well, see, these were fracking trucks, you know? And so these were things that people would see, or like I would, you know, having 4 kids, I'd be out at different, you know, times of the day, schools and all of this. And you'd see like flaring, and you think a tree was on fire and someone was flaring. And then probably one of the biggest things for me was I stepped out of my porch and I turned to the right, and on the ridge, which is a bit, you know, a couple miles away, I thought, oh my gosh, the ridge is on fire. And I stood there for a minute and I was like, but the flames aren't like moving like a brush fire does. And they were about 30 feet high and I could actually hear them. So this was a holding pond that they used to light on fire so it didn't explode and burn for like a month at a time. You know, and this was just stuff that people were seeing on a daily basis. And industry was just running wild here. I mean, I saw hoses dumped into creeks. You know, I measured like a spill, a 9-mile spill from a frack truck. I saw frack trucks hooked up to fire hydrants because local municipalities were, you know, selling water to fracking industries. And so then when like our river was low, they wouldn't, you know, put the river up in the summertime. So then our water would be worse because they've sold to the fracking industries. And so, you know, long and short of it, I went down the next day and I testified in Pittsburgh at the EPA in front of the EPA, which is, you know, only 40 minutes from me. And they had no idea what was going on.
1: Really?
4: I mean, my kids have testified so much in Harrisburg and D.C. that it's just, it's laughable. Like, they know the area so well. And they were young when they did this. And, you know, I just thought, you know, you could show pictures and you could take your kids and they could tell stories. But people need to see this stuff and what's actually really going on. My third son seemed to have had the worst impacts. He's blonde hair and blue-eyed. And similar to, like, a redhead, they tend to have more impacts for some reason. And my oldest, I hated air conditioning inside, you know, lived in the country sort of. I would leave my windows open and so on and so forth. And literally, he would wake up with nosebleeds and really bad nosebleeds. Oh. You know, his nose is just gushing blood. And I don't mean like dripping, I mean gushing blood. And I put him in the bathroom downstairs and I say, hold on, I'm grabbing an ice pack. And, you know, I know all the pressure points to hit. And he's sort of going, and I thought, like, what is he? I said, what are you doing? God. And then clots were like pouring out of his mouth at the same time that his nose was bleeding. But his for some reason were the worst. I mean, you know, he used to become anemic. He'd have so many nosebleeds and, you know, just the instances when he was in the car with my husband and like, it was a brand new car. And he's like, oh my gosh, give him something. His nose is bleeding. And
1: oh God. And this would stop when he got away from the fracking.
4: Yeah. But the hardest thing is like, Michelle will even tell you like, it's really impossible to get away from, like, you can distance yourself from it, but it's all around us. And, like, you know, air and water doesn't stay in one place.
1: Sure.
4: I mean, it was so bad with Gunner that if he had a nosebleed in school, he'd say, don't tell my mother.
1: Oh, God.
4: You know, I don't want her to know. My daughter had, like, all over body rashes. And I thought, my God, it looks like someone scalded her. Mm. Well, this is when our water was changing.
1: Yeah.
4: And you know, and this is our public water. It's our public water. So our public water is terrible. And it's because they've dumped fracking into the river. So my oldest had an all over body rash. It was on his ears. It was on his eyes. They said it was raised hair follicles. And the dermatologist said, that's not it. You know, so just these kind of things. And, you know, like Michelle and her kids, like they're still on my refrigerator. Like when you can go outside and when you can't, you know, for air quality. And my kids also knew, like, you know, every winter I'd ask for like, okay, I want a reverse osmosis for our water. Then it was a whole house water filtration. But before we had the whole house, I would say, I mean, they were little, do not drink out of the sinks upstairs, go downstairs and get your drinking water.
1: Yeah.
4: So it's just the way that you like raise them.
1: Yeah. So what's at that time, the township that you lived in had a setback rule of 500 feet, right? And where did that come from?
4: So that came from our state DEP, and it was just a random number. They picked it. I was actually at that hearing. It was chapter 78, and it was just a random number. And that, you know, that almost didn't pass because it used to be 300 feet, and it just randomly decided, let's do 500 feet. And then they passed to 500 feet. So that's set in place through our state Department of Environmental Protection.
1: So not based on any particular scientific study, not based on measurements out at fracking pads, nothing. Just
4: no, zero. Picking a random number out of the air.
1: Yep. Crazy.
4: Yeah.
1: So the setback was 500 feet, which is why I guess it was Michelle or one of you decided to take some legal action.
4: Oh, it was Michelle. She did all of that on her own. Like, okay. I kind of helped and sat still and, you know, cheered her on. But she was responsible for getting that to pass in Cecil Township. You know, it's still 500 feet in our state, but in Cecil and a few other townships, they're trying to adopt the 2,500-foot setback.
1: But this is not retroactive, obviously. You can't move a well pad. But I imagine it's still going to be, I mean, when we spent time in Dimmock, you know, you could hear the noise, you know, miles away,
5: right? Right, yeah.
1: You know?
5: Well, the important part for me was that they can return and do, I believe, five more. They can come back and do five more. Now, they could drill deeper to the Utica Shale, and that would have to be a whole new application, and I will be protected from that. So that was really important to me because the same people, myself included, shouldn't be constantly and consistently nonstop impacted from this process that they've been for years. I mean, it's been years that we've been dealing with this.
2: So how do you guys deal with this? What do you think about your future for yourself and your kids living here?
4: Well, I mean, you know, the reason I got involved in this work was
6: You know, realistically speaking, remember, this is all market driven. Mm-hmm. You know, most states have a portfolio of energy, right? Whether it's, you know, oil and gas, green energy, nuclear, you know, wind, solar, and all of, and, you know, the different forms of energy, where the Biden administration actually had some fantastic things put in place. And then Trump took all of that away. So we had all these great initiatives for wind and solar that was really going to sort of surpass oil and gas, because that's the cheapest form of energy. It's the cheapest. It's the cleanest. You know, yes, there's issues with batteries and things like that, but that process and the new technology with batteries is much better than it has been in years past. So since that's all gone away, I think it's something like we only get 18% of our electricity from renewables, where other states don't do that. Yeah. And because we are the Saudi Arabia of America, you know, we have more lobbyists for oil and gas than any other state in the country, because that's what we have done for years and years in the southwest part of the state and a little bit in the northeastern. So the way that I see this going is with setback to push at least the new pads further away from people. Because again, with anything bad, the further you get away from it, the better. You know, sadly, like, fracking is not going anywhere. It's been here for 20 years. But I do see this as becoming less and less part of our energy production. And as communities and people and the market demands cleaner, greener energy, then it's going to switch, because it's happening now. If you were to take away all the subsidies that oil and gas gets, and it's something like $800 billion, and gave that to renewables, it would flip overnight.
7: Sure. Yep.
6: So this is market driven. And so my goal is to protect people, protect communities. And, you know, when things like the data centers want to come here, because it's really fracking for data centers, to make people realize what's going on, to keep protecting people and letting them know that they have a right and a say in this, whether it's the fracking or the data centers or so on and so forth. So that is my goal, you know, from a really realistic standpoint. If I could wave a magic wand and it would all go away, I'd be like, yeah, that's great. But, you know, that's not happening.
7: Yeah. And Michelle, how do you see the future?
5: I'm hoping that, and I would keep advocating for, you know, larger setbacks in the future. I mean, I know there is a need for this process, and I understand that. So setbacks, to me, are the most important thing, because if they want to do things safely and they want to continue to be in business, then they need to recognize that there's a time and a place for them to do those things. I mean, I think something that a lot of people don't understand is that it's not a 9-to-5 process. It is a 24 hours a day process. So it's not just me being inconvenienced while I'm trying to work from home. It's me being woken up in the middle of the night to them flaring in my backyard and it's sounding like bombs going off. I mean, like giant booms in the middle of the night. There is a feeling of, and I always describe it as when you pull up in your car next to somebody whose bass is on really loud, mm-hmm. and they have their car is just boom, boom, boom. Yep. And when you're sitting in your car, your change is rattling and you can feel it in your chest. You can feel the noise from their car. That's what it feels like all the time, 24 hours a day. So that's not, they need to be away from people. It needs to, setbacks are the most important thing. You know, that's where I fight. Setbacks are what I fight for.
1: Michelle Stonemark and Lois Bauer Bjornsson leading the fight in Southwest Pennsylvania to enact legislation to require much bigger setbacks between fracking operations and nearby residents. 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Patty and I will be back next week with another edition of Green Street. 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
3: Hello and welcome to another edition of Wrestling with Heart. 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We're always about the positivity here on the show, and with me right now, I've got a very special guest. She has worked for Impact Wrestling and WWE, interviewer, backstage correspondent, multimedia superstar. I'm pleased to welcome the one, the only, Mackenzie Mitchell to the program. Welcome, Mackenzie.
4: Hello. Thank you for having me. I'm glad to be here. What an intro. That was awesome.
3: Thank you. So let's get into it. Tell me about your childhood and upbringing. Where are you from?
4: So I'm from Dexter, Missouri. It's a small town in southeast Missouri. It's between Memphis and St. Louis, about 2 hours, 2.5 hours from each. So 7,000 person town, maybe 4 stoplights. It's very small, but I'm very thankful for my childhood and growing up in such a small town and a small community where everyone is so supportive and appreciative.
3: That's very nice. You know, everybody wants to root for each other, wants everybody to be successful and do well in life. So Dexter, Missouri, all right, so equal distance between St. Louis and Memphis.
4: That's right.
3: Let's talk about, you know, you've been in front of a microphone, it seems like, almost all your life. Was being in the entertainment industry something you wanted to do, something you knew you wanted to do growing up?
4: Yes, actually. So ever since I can remember, I've had a microphone in my hand, whether it was performing on stage, I did pageantry. I sang in front of 10,000 people when I was at the age of 6. So I've always knew I loved being in the spotlight and loved performing. I signed with a modeling agency when I was just 5 years old. So I've always been in front of the camera. That's where I feel comfortable. So for me, it was just, I knew I wanted to do something to perform. I didn't know what it was going to be. I always loved to dance and to cheer and to sing and to speak on camera. And so for me, that it was just kind of a natural fit. When I went to college at the University of Mississippi, I started off originally going to school for physical therapy. I thought that's something I wanted to do in the medical field. My dad's a dentist, and so I thought I wanted to kind of venture into that path. And I'll just tell you, the science and the math were not for me. I'm way better at English and spelling and talking and being on camera and journalism than I am in the math and science mm-hmm. fields. So I immediately transitioned my freshman year right into journalism and had a really great time. It was so easy. It felt natural for me, obviously, with my history and my childhood and upbringing. And I got the opportunity to work with the University of Mississippi as their on-camera host at their baseball, basketball, football games for 4 years. So I was their MC, and I really got my feet wet and got some true experience before I transitioned into a later career in professional wrestling.
3: Wow, that's so amazing, you know, going through all those things and journalism. So tell me about some of your experiences taking those classes, because I'm sure there were some pieces of advice that you got early on that really stuck with you.
4: So actually, my first journalism class was Journalism 101. My professor was, I think her name was Millie Brown or Miss Millie something is her last name. I can't remember. She, when we had done an exercise in the class to see, you know, just kind of understand who your classmates are and get to know each other. So we had to turn to our person beside us and ask them questions about themselves and then stand up and deliver what we learned to the class. And so for me, that was extremely easy. I was able to just conduct a quick interview. We had 5 minutes, find out all this information, stood up, delivered the information about my classmate to everyone else. And after the class, the teacher pulled me aside and said, I just want to let you know, you're a natural journalist. You might not know this yet, but you're in the right career path. You have a bright future in front of you. And so that was really exciting. So young in my career as a freshman in college, right out of high school, it was just kind of reassurance for me. And then, of course, on the opposite side, you have your capstone classes, your very last class, my very last class that I took before I graduated. And you have to kind of get real with yourself. Some of the journalism students that were among me, the teacher had told us, you know, half of you guys in this class might not make it in the journalism field. And that's just the realities of life and how things work. So for me, I was really lucky to get the experience I did in college, to have some true experience on camera, working with the university, and then also just finding a job right out of college. I was very, very lucky, obviously entering the professional wrestling world. That was such a dream job that's now taken me so many different places in my career.
3: Do you remember any of the first pieces you remember writing or having in your brain thinking about writing?
4: So I actually wrote a feature piece on an older gentleman. We called him Judge. He worked with the athletics program as well. And for years he would at Swayze Field, which is where the baseball, which is the baseball stadium is called at Ole Miss. He would be in charge of tickets. He worked out in the ticket department and was there for probably 50 years. And so he was such a crucial part to the fans and to Ole Miss athletics. And so when we had to do a feature piece on someone in the community, he was a natural fit for me. And so still to this, I say still to this day, but he was so proud of that piece because it was such a meaningful experience for him that people got to see him and know him on a different level. Yes, every Thursday night, Tuesday night, when people would come up to the game, they'd say, "Hey, Judge, how are you?" But just getting to understand where he came from and his background was so rewarding for me to see how big of an impact it had on him and the community.
3: Yeah, that's very nice. A hometown hero for sure.
4: That's right.
3: Mm-hmm. So you had mentioned earlier you were an on-air host working for the athletics department for the games at Ole Miss. Tell me about that experience. That seems like a lot of fun.
4: I was really lucky. There was only one host, an MC, that got chosen for this position with the University of Mississippi's athletics. And so as a college student, I was trying to get my broadcast degree. I did double time. So I was going to school, but I was also working with the athletics program. And so I always like to say that I was an athlete without being an athlete. My time commitment was just about the same, where I was at the field, I was at the stadium, the basketball arena. I was there as much time as they were, but on a different level, in a different way. I was the voice, if you will, of the fans and of the university. And so I was able to just really connect with fans in Mississippi that were coming to the games on a weekly basis, and some of the players, and getting to understand them. And just my fandom really increased for SEC sports when I was working at Ole Miss. And so I was really, really lucky to land that position and for the athletic department to believe in me then. And like I said, it helped carve out my career and my future early on in my career when I was still trying to get a broadcast degree. I'm really, really lucky to land that position.
3: Yeah. Were there any fun stories? I know you'd mentioned one with the guy I did a piece on, but were there any other fun memories you care to share from your time at Ole Miss?
4: Definitely. So when I was there, Ole Miss had beat Alabama. I don't know how mm-hmm. deep dive you are in SEC sports, but
3: the rivals.
4: Exactly. Alabama mm-hmm. is kind of, they're a powerhouse. They're really hard to beat in SEC with Nick Saban. Mm-hmm. And so it was a home game, and I want to say it was my senior year. And Ole Miss beat Alabama. I was down on the field, and I remember the security and some of the staff that were around on the field. And they said, whenever they win, if this goes through and, you know, the buzzer goes off, be aware, because the fans are coming over, they're jumping over the top of the railing to get down on the field. Sure enough, the buzzer goes off, fans just like popcorn, just start coming over the field onto the field. And so you just were kind of like trying to get your surroundings, get your bearings. But we celebrated and we had so much fun. And there's an iconic photo of that. Mm-hmm. Some of my friends actually carrying the goalpost out of the stadium. It ended up, I think, in the middle of the town. And it was just such a fun experience and something I will never forget being at Ole Miss. That was just a fun and cool experience for me.
3: And definitely when you're in an arena or a stadium full of fans, I mean, that definitely would help prepare you for what would come later with professional wrestling.
4: Absolutely.
3: Now, when you made that transition, how did you get the job with Impact? Were you a fan growing up, or was that something that just you got an offer? Tell me about how you got the job with Impact.
4: So I wasn't a fan growing up. I had never really watched professional wrestling. My family, my aunt had been a fan back when she was growing up in the 70s and 80s. But I was never a fan. And then when I graduated from the university, I had spoke to my athletic director at the time. And he said, what do you want to do when you graduate? And I didn't really know. I wanted to work in sports, entertainment, or music. And I didn't know what that was exactly. But I knew I wanted to live in Nashville. I love Nashville, Tennessee. It's got such a special place in my heart. So at the time, TNA was their home base, where they were centered out of Nashville. So I was really lucky before I graduated to have a couple meetings with some executives at TNA, with Dixie Carter, and be able to talk with them and see if it was for me. And they actually wanted me to start with TNA before I was even graduated from the university. And I'm like, hold on, pause, time out, got to get a broadcast degree, and then I'll check back in May. So I started right out of college. As soon as I graduated, the next week I moved to Nashville and began my journey in professional wrestling.
3: Wow. And the rest, as they say, is history. I mean, were you nervous at first making that transition? Because professional wrestling, I mean, obviously there's some similarities with professional sports with the basketball and baseball and all that, but it's a whole different ball game. No pun intended.
4: I was very nervous. I had a lot to learn. I had no idea what I was jumping into, but I jumped in head first and just kind of didn't turn back. I really loved my experience at TNA. It was a growing experience. It was a learning experience. Like I said, I knew really nothing. And so I really leaned into Drake Maverick, who helped me quite a bit. He was Rockstar Spud at TNA. And some others in the office that really just helped educate me and really get to know what professional wrestling is. And I would do my own homework, of course. Like, I would watch hours of YouTube videos. I was writing articles for the website. So I was getting my own experience and my own knowledge then of just by researching the web and figuring out, watching hours of pay-per-views, old TNA, and just understanding who the superstars are, who the characters were, and what they believed in, and what they stood for. So I did a lot of back work before I was able to feel comfortable on camera, if you will. And it was also too, just kind of a trial and error situation for me. I was on camera and doing live interviews and not really knowing what I'm even talking about in my early days, but knowing I'm going to get so much experience and gain so much from this. I remember doing a Facebook Live with Jeff Hardy. I had an old manager at the time at TNA that said, the only way you're going to learn is just getting out there and just trying it, just seeing what you can do. When the red light goes on, what can you do? And I was absolutely terrified. It's Jeff Hardy. You know what I mean?
3: Like, yeah.
4: And so for me, I made my way through it and I learned so much and grew so much from my time at TNA. And I'm really, really thankful for the years that I had in TNA because it allowed me to make mistakes. It allowed me to develop connections and relationships with superstars like Chelsea Green and LA Knight and Meechan and Bobby Lashley and the Hardy Brothers. Like, the list goes on of who all I was able to work with there. So I'm really, really thankful for my time that I had there.
3: Yeah. I mean, getting to work with all those names who eventually made it big in the WWE, you know, it's so cool to see how they were able to follow you and you followed them to bigger and better things. But you had mentioned Drake Maverick earlier. Was there any pieces of advice that he gave to you when you started out that still stuck with you?
4: Yeah, absolutely. When I was starting, like I said, he would just kind of lead me. And there's so much about professional wrestling, if you're coming in as an outsider, that you just don't even know the lingo. You don't know the language. You don't even know what people are talking about. And so I remember there was some sort of match. I don't exactly remember what it was, but I was just beyond confused. I was like, explain to me how this works. How did this go down? Why did this happen? And he had said to me then, if there's ever an instance that you need clarification on, come to me. I'm not going to judge you. I'm going to shoot you straight. I'm going to tell you exactly you know, what it is and educate you and tell you how, because there's a lot of people in wrestling that coming as an outsider in that may have judged me or may have had a preconceived notion of who I was, but he never did that. He was always just very honest and true and wanted me to grow and wanted me to learn. Mm-hmm. So I was really, really thankful for his friendship really early on, because sometimes you don't find that, and it's more criticism and judgment instead of just helpful and going hand in hand in things.
3: Yeah, but your confidence grew. You got better over time. And then now what happened exactly? Did you leave TNA on your own and then WWE called? What happened there?
4: I did. I feel like a lot of times in life, one door has to close for another to open. I think that that's so true, and it sounds cliche, it does, but for me, once I was in TNA, I wanted to get to WWE. It was a dream of mine. I'd worked so hard to get to TNA and felt like I really understood the business and I understood kind of where I wanted to go with things. And so for me, it was time for me to start a new chapter, and I knew I wanted to get to WWE. And so I'd moved to Los Angeles at the time. My conversation that I had with some executives in TNA was about in January. And we'd spoke, and I just said, you know, I think it's time for me to go in a different direction right now. It's nothing personal. It's just how I'm feeling and where I want my career to go.

0: TNA for 4 years. Of course I know things about wrestling. I understand the business. I've been on live television talking about professional wrestling. And so, yeah, I was really, it was everything happens for a reason for me. Making the jump to just say, and putting my 2 weeks in January, and then getting hired that following June, not even 6 months later. So it was really kind of a synergy thing for me.
1: Yeah. And I know that I was watching this interview that you did, and you were talking about how you did a lot of work for the digital media department before being a part of NXT. What was that like?
0: It was great. I came in with all of the original Bump cast. So the Matt Camp, I can't even remember, Evan Mack, Kayla came over at the time where she was doing SmackDown, but she was also doing the Bump stuff as well. And I was their designated breaking news girl on the set for the Bump, but I also was doing WWE Now. That was kind of my bread and butter in the offices. So every Friday, every Monday, I was breaking down what you could see on Raw or SmackDown. And then when it comes to the pay-per-views, I was kind of doing the recaps and the previews and all of those things in the office. There was a lot of work to do there. And I loved my experience in the offices. It was so fun to just be in the headquarters and where all the magic happens in Connecticut. And so I really loved my time there.
1: Yeah. And then eventually you got moved to NXT. I enjoyed watching you every Tuesday, interviewing so many people. You're welcome. So many people. That had to have been a thrill for you to get that call up, because it's just an amazing feeling working for one of the big brands in WWE.
0: Well, I tell you, like, I always felt comfortable doing television. Starting an Impact and doing television right out of the gates, out of college, that was kind of what I've learned from the beginning, was interviewing, how to be a great backstage interviewer and how to kind of mediate those conversations. That's where I feel most comfortable. So whenever I was able to make the jump over to NXT, I just felt at home. I really did, because it was, I knew what it was. I knew what the backstage interviews felt like. I know what those conversations are like and how they run. And so I loved making that jump to NXT from the offices in Connecticut.
1: To you, Mackenzie, what makes a good interviewer?
0: I really think you need to listen. There's several things. I guess I should revert and say there's several things that makes a good interviewer. But for me, it's really listening to what your guest is having to say. I think a lot of the times people get caught up in what's on a piece of paper or what they've already have in their mind to say. And if a conversation goes one way and you're not able to follow it because you're so stuck on something else that you want to ask, that's when there's missing pieces of the puzzle. You know what I mean? That's where those conversations sometimes could really, magic could be made if you just follow what your guest is saying. So for me on air with NXT, that was always what I wanted to do. Is, yes, we all know there is some kind of script. There is some kind of idea of where you want to go with the conversation. But for me, it was always, sometimes we would ad lib on the fly and things would be said. And then we'd go, I would just play off of people. That's kind of how you have to be able to respond in real time. And I really think for me, something that set me apart in my career was my nonverbal. It's how do you respond in an interview without saying anything at all? Because sometimes as an interviewer, you have 5 seconds to ask, what are your thoughts? How are you feeling? How did you, what were you expecting out of this match or whatever? But it's the response, it's that nonverbal emotion that you're showing through your face that allows a fan to watch without the noise, without the volume on, and be able to connect to you on another level.
1: Yeah, I mean, just watching some of your interviews that you've done with the likes of Grayson Waller, Wes Lee, Toxic Attraction, I mean, that's really good chemistry. I mean, and the fact that your ad-libbing skills were incredible.
0: Thank you.
1: Yeah. What have been some of your favorite interviews that you've done?
0: You mentioned Toxic Attraction. I love working with Mandy and Gigi and JC. We just had so much fun. And I know at one point people were joking, two different sides. They were like, well, Mackenzie and Mandy, it looks like they're going to actually have a fight. And then on the second side, it was like, Mackenzie could be part of Toxic Attraction. Like, it just kind of felt right. But I loved working with those girls. We had so much fun together on screen because we can bounce off of each other. You mentioned Grayson Waller. I loved working with Grayson because It was natural. So we would have an idea.

0: of what we'd want to go with what we'd want to say. But then when the red light would come on, how we would play off of each other was all just what, that was how we were as people. And so we really, I feel like, fueled each other's fire there. And the chemistry, like you said, was great. And of course, Wesley, like I still talk to Wes today. He actually messaged me, I want to say a couple weeks ago. And ironically, in his locker was the last interview that we did together. It was my last ever interview in WWE. And so I'm like, why is that still in your locker? Number one, like, where did that come from? You know what I mean? Like, I feel like it was just a very interesting day. It was an interesting conversation that he sent me, that I found this in my locker, just thinking about you. And we still chat as friends because we are friends. And so what you were seeing in that dynamic that you were seeing on camera was just true chemistry and just our friendship coming to life.
1: Professional wrestling is such a brotherhood and sisterhood. You know, you make all these different friends over the course of your time there. And then when things unfortunately happen, you know, you get released. I mean, that had to have been hard, you know, when you got released from WWE.
0: Yeah. You know, it was. Furthermore on that, like, my husband still works for NXT, mm-hmm. Joseph. And so, mm-hmm. We had came up with kind of a routine of what we do on Tuesdays. We get up, we get ready, we go to work, I'd get in makeup. Like, there was a kind of a routine that we came up with, and comfortability factor of being the voices of NXT, me being backstage, him being out ringside. And so that was kind of a shift. That was a really strong dynamic shift in our lives personally and professionally. But I also like to say, in your time that you are working with whatever company it is, it is a brotherhood and sisterhood. But at the same time, you know your true friendships with people after something like a release happens, because you are able to really, you still talk to him. Like I said, I still talk to Wes. I still talk to Chelsea Green. I still talk to Sean, LA Knight. Like, you still have those true friendships that are forever friendships. Mm-hmm. You really get to find out who people are outside of professional life when something like this happens, like a release.
1: Yeah. Did you and Vic meet at NXT?
0: We met in WWE. It wasn't NXT. He was calling Raw at the time, and I was still in the office in Connecticut. And so we met backstage, and I knew there was something different about him. I didn't know what it was. And he was missing meetings to try to talk to me, and I didn't know that. And then about a week later, he DM'd me on social media. And then we went on our first date a month later. And then the rest was history. We were together basically every week, every weekend after that. And so we had a really awesome experience to meet each other in WWE and then be able to work in the same role, in the same company, and then obviously get married. And so, yeah, we had a great time there together.
1: Yeah. I mean, you were just really good doing what you do. And I hope someday down the road they bring you back, because you were incredible. You're welcome. Now, if you could think about your ultimate dream moment that you want to have in professional wrestling, it could be in WWE or TNA or any company, what would that be?
0: Definitely WrestleMania. I've said this, I think, before in the past as well. It's just, I never got to have my WrestleMania moment. With that said, I love NXT. I absolutely love NXT. It always felt like home to me, working under the likes of Shawn Michaels, with executive writer Johnny Russo. They are like family. They truly are. And so for me, NXT has always been where I felt so comfortable. But with that, you dream of having those WrestleMania moments. And some might argue that WrestleMania is only for the superstars, only for the wrestlers. And I totally disagree with that.
1: No.
0: I think that there's so many people in the company, from production to lighting to backstage interviewers to writers. Like, there's so many people that go unnoticed, that go behind the scenes in WWE, that it's their chance to have their moment as well. All of their hard work culminating to one weekend. And so for me, that's something I would always I always dream about is having a WrestleMania moment, being on WrestleMania, whether that's a kickoff show or a panel or just having my backstage interview. That's something for me particular in professional wrestling I'd still like to do.
1: Yeah, I think that backstage interviewers, in my opinion, are just as important to the show as the superstars. I mean, you think about Mean Gene Okerlund and right. Jonathan Coachman, Renee Paquette. I mean, they're just as vital to the product as the wrestlers are. So I definitely could see a moment like that for you in the future.
0: Thank you. We hope so. Never say never, right?
1: Never say never. Now, you've also been involved. I was doing some research. You've been involved with this wrestling musical. Tell me about that. That's really interesting.
0: It was probably the coolest experience I've ever been a part of. It was called The Last Match Musical. It's professional wrestling meets rock music meets musical theater, which is something that all of those three things wouldn't expect them to go in one full sentence and one full show. And so it was a really fun, cool experience working beside Mickey James and Simon Miller, and some of the actors that also played the roles that stepped up, that learned to wrestle in just 2.5 weeks before we went on tour. It was so fun. And we developed such a bond and such a friendship, all of us across the board. We just had such a great time. We were in rehearsals, I want to say for about 2 weeks in Jersey City. Then we went to Rochester, New York. We had a set spot there in Rochester for about 2 weeks. And then we went on tour and we were making the towns. We started in Vermont, Burlington, Vermont, and ended the tour in Atlanta, Georgia. And just the response from people across the board that watched the show, whether they were musical theater fans, rock fans, or professional wrestling fans, they absolutely loved the show. And to get that feedback, because it's such a different, it's got all of the elements of the things that I had mentioned, but just to get the feedback and see the smiles on people's faces at the end of the show, it was just magic. It was such a great time.
1: What role did you play in the musical?
0: So I was the play-by-play commentator. My name was Scarlett Sublime. And I was kind of leading the ship on the commentary desk with Strutt, and Jimmy Sutton was my commentary partner. And Jeff is his real name. He's an actual circus clown. He's a clown. And so he would bring those elements of the fun and the wit to it, while I, at the same time, was just kind of keeping the train on the tracks and I was like doing the business. And so I learned a lot about commentary as well, learning play-by-play and calling matches. And yes, we kind of knew every night what the main event match was going to be for the most part, but we'd have locals that would come into the musical. And so then the locals would have a match and just a real wrestling match. So I'd get to try my experience and try my hand there at calling wrestling. And I surprised myself. I feel like I knew more than I thought that I knew. Obviously I have a learning tree to learn from in my husband and have, you know, watched him and understood kind of how his process and his thinking works when it comes to play by play. But yeah, I really loved my role as Scarlett and it was such a great fun experience.
1: You think we'll see you try commentary?
0: Maybe. Hey, I'd like to. I think that would be really cool. Vic and I have actually talked about it and I already am probably 30% in and learning the commentary play-by-play role. So why not just go ahead and learn it and go headstrong to it and learn the 100% and see what I could do with that.
1: I definitely think you could make a great commentator. That'd be awesome. Thank you. Yeah, you're welcome. And you've also got a jewelry line too, Headlines. Tell me about that.
0: So my family's been in fine jewelry for 75 years. My great-grandmother and great-grandfather started a small jewelry store back in the 1950s in my small town of Dexter, Missouri. It still survives today by my grandmother and my aunt who run the store. And so I always, like I've said, am very interested in style and fashion. And so it's my creative outlet. It's my way to design and come up with cool creative ideas to be worn on camera, to be worn at a red carpet. My jewelry is bold, edgy statement jewelry it's been really rewarding to create these pieces and people love them and want to buy them and want to wear them. So it's been really fun with Headline. And Threads and Headline kind of go hand in hand, if you will.
1: Yeah. Is there like a favorite piece of jewelry that you designed yourself that you feel like is?
0: So yeah, I have a few. My Drippin collection was my original brainchild. I have on my earrings today. They're like hoop earrings, but they have drips on them. Really nice. You've seen the Drippin necklace that I designed on Seth Rollins, on Natalya. Chelsea Green, Roxanne Perez, Cora, like the list goes, Mandy Rose, the list goes on.
1: Yeah.
0: And so I've seen, so to have my friends support and wear my pieces, and not just because I say like, hey, can you wear this? Can you promote them? Actually buying my jewelry, which has been so awesome. So I'm most proud of my Drippin' collection.
1: Yes. Awesome. Well, let's switch gears now and talk about the stuff that you've done outside of wrestling. I know throughout your time in WWE and in Impact, you've been involved with a lot of different charity organizations, worked with numerous charity groups over the years. What things have you done to help out in your community?
0: So actually my best friend, Ashley Snell, her husband is Tony Snell. They have a 501c, a nonprofit that helps kids on the spectrum, on the autism spectrum. And so we have partnered with some jewelry when I talk about Headline, some pieces that are really special and really important to the autism community. The symbol for autism awareness is the infinity sign. Mm-hmm. So we've created some pieces for autism specifically to be able to give back to the community and shine light and bring awareness to autism awareness. And so we also came up with a spinner ring. I don't have it on today, but it's called the Center Stage Spinner Ring. And so it's a fidget spinner. So you put it on your index finger and you spin the fidget spinner. It's a way to kind of relieve stress and anxiety. And also a lot of kids, a lot of people on the spectrum, they need something to move. They need something to fidget with all of the time. And so that's been a piece that's just people have really loved and they've taken to, because it's just it's a different thought. It's meaningful. So I'm really proud of the things that Headline and myself have done with autism awareness, I should say. It's been really, really amazing for us to shine that light and to create pieces that are meaningful, that are functional, that are not just something you wear that's an accessory. It's a accessory that speaks without speaking at all.
1: Yeah. I mean, are there plans to do like fundraisers or benefits to help out with the autism awareness that supports your company?
0: So we actually just did one with Ashley Snell Collection and Ashley Snell and the Tony Snell Foundation, where we raised money for a kids camp where kids from across Central Florida can come. And let's say that their family for the first time is learning that their kid is on the spectrum, that they have autism. And it's just I've learned from my friends that have kids on the spectrum that it's kind of a question mark. It's where do we go from here? What do we do with this knowledge? How do we help? How do we figure out where we go? And so the event actually raised $25,000 to be able to help put the camp on for kids. It was partnered with SeaWorld. It was a fun day for kids that were on the spectrum and not on the spectrum to just kind of come and learn, and resources with Advent Health to be able to help these kids understand and these parents have guidance of where do they go. And so that was something. I wasn't able to be part of the camp. I was on the musical tour, but I was able to help raise awareness and raise the money, the $25,000 that went into the camp.
1: Wow. I mean, that's amazing to see what you're able to do and the progress that you're making with this. I mean, it's got to feel good when you're giving back and helping out like this.
0: Absolutely. Yeah, it is. That's what it's all about, right? Is making people happy and making people smile and making a difference in people's lives.
1: Yeah. I mean, you just never know what somebody's going through. And to you, why do you feel passionate about doing this?
0: About helping out?
1: Yes.
0: You know, like I said, my friend Ashley Snell, her two sons are on the spectrum. Her husband as well, Tony Snell, is actually, he's on the spectrum. And so I've really learned and understood their experiences through her. And so when somebody is so close to you and you've learned a personal experience, or you're able to help them fight the fight, you want to give back, you want to help other kids, other families in need. And so for me, that's kind of my connecting factor, is being able to help families and bring awareness to a bigger cause that is autism awareness.
1: Yeah. I mean, you had mentioned you have the gala going on and you had a fundraiser here. Do you have a timeline of where you hope to see this thing go in the next few years?
0: It's day by day, really. It's kind of bringing awareness. And I think for the long period, the long-term goals is to create schooling. I know Ashley wants to create schooling that helps kids on the spectrum. That's a full-blown facility with educators and with resources, and you learn that your kid's on the spectrum, where do you go? It's hard, you know, when you don't know what the options are. Doctors give you this diagnosis and then you say, where do I go from here? So I know her goal is to create a full facility here in Central Florida and then other places all over the United States so that families have a place to land. They have a place to go to and understand and grow.
1: Yes. Well, that's very awesome. You know, I wish you the best of luck with that. I think that's going to be really good. Well, Mackenzie, this has been great getting the chance to speak with you. And I just want to say thank you for coming on the show. It means a lot to me, to my listeners and viewers. Where can people find more about you on social media and all the cool things you're doing?
0: So on social, I'm Mackenzie N. Mitchell. Across the board, you can find me on Twitter, Instagram, and TikTok there. And then if you want to shop my jewelry business, you can go to headlinebymm.com, and that's where you'll find all of my pieces, or you can just connect everything through my social media on Mackenzie N. Mitchell.
1: All right. Now, you had mentioned earlier you had wanted to do music. Is that something we could hear from you in the future?
0: Music. I don't know if I could do music. I used to sing when I was younger. I think musical theater would kind of be a fun venture to go and be part of. The last match, like I said, was that. And so never say never on that either. I had a really great time on that, but I don't think you'll see me playing any instruments. I'm a little challenged when it comes to playing piano, guitar, or a musical instrument, but I used to be able to sing. So
1: yeah, well, never say never.
0: That's right.
1: All right. Well, Mackenzie, thank you again, and you're more than welcome to come back.
0: Oh, thank you so much for having me. It's been a great time.
1: Yes. Take care.

0: champion as well as a former 24/7 champion. The one, the only, Kelly Kelly is with us here. Welcome, hi. Kelly.
1: How are you?
0: Great. How are you?
1: Doing so good. Thank you.
0: Awesome. Thank you for coming on.
1: Yeah. Thanks for having me.
0: Yes. So you're from Jacksonville, Florida. Tell me about your upbringing and childhood.
1: I was brought up, in Jacksonville, with, my mom and my dad, and, my grandmother helped raise me, and, we had a great family upbringing. I played lots of sports. I was constantly active. My mom had me in all the things. I had a great childhood. I started gymnastics at 3, and I started competing when I was 6. I started competing all over Florida, and I really loved it. And my parents were super supportive. They took me to gymnastic meets every weekend. And then around 13, I stopped doing that, and I got into competitive cheerleading. And I did that for almost 4 years. And I was just always very athletic. And I had a great childhood.
0: What was it about athletics that really inspired you to really?
1: I love to entertain. And I think that started at a young age. I remember seeing old videos of myself that my parents recorded of me dancing in the living room and constantly getting their attention and wanting to watch me do my backflips and stuff. So I was always I feel like I was born to entertain, and whether that was how I figured how to do that, whether it being sports or whatever. And then, look at, I got into WWE, and it was born to entertain, like I said. So
0: yeah, was professional wrestling something you always were into growing up?
1: Yeah, I watched it with my dad. That was our thing to watch together. And because my mom really didn't like it, so when we would go to my dad's house, he would let us watch it, and that was our thing. It was really cool that we had that bonding thing to bond over and watch together. And it was kind of a full circle moment when I got into WWE and my dad came to his first show. It was just like I said, a full circle moment. It was pretty amazing.
0: Who would have thought? who were some of your favorites to watch?
1: Stone Cold was definitely my favorite, my number one. And so when I got to walk him out to induct him into the Hall of Fame, that was another full circle moment, because I used to watch him and I just thought he was the coolest.
0: Yeah.
1: And I remember when we were backstage and Vince was telling us you're walking this person, you're walking this person. And I didn't say anything. I was kind of just waiting for him to say Stone Cold, and he did. And I was yes! And I was so excited. And I ended up telling Stone Cold how excited I was. And, he was well, I think I'm a big fan of yours. And I was oh, so.
0: Yeah, you have those moments where you geek out, you're just excited, it's goosebumps, that adrenaline rush. Mm-hmm. You've certainly had those moments for sure throughout your career. But tell me about the call that you got when you first found out WWE wanted you to join the company.
1: It was just out of the blue. I was bikini modeling, and they saw me in a catalog, and they called my agent, and they said, we really like her look. Is she athletic? So my manager called me, and he was hey, I have this crazy, got this crazy phone call. I don't know if you're ever interested in becoming a wrestler, but they really like your look and they want you to try out. And I was oh my gosh. My parents were, I said, super supportive, and they were look, just try it. Let's see what happens. And the rest is history.
0: Yeah. ECW. That was huge. I remember watching, your debut, and everybody was wanting to know, who's this Kelly girl? Who's this Kelly girl? And then from there, you would come out and do your thing. But you really you really got into it as the weeks progressed. They had you out with Mike Knox and then doing a bunch of mixed tag matches. That was crazy. Yeah.
1: I know. I definitely got thrown into it. But it was I like to say it was a blessing that I started there, because I can't imagine getting brought up to Raw or SmackDown when it's at least ECW, I got to learn a lot from guys that have been there for a long time. And they kind of took me under their wing and showed me the ropes. And I was just really blessed to start there. And it was definitely a hardcore fan base, which, you know, I got thrown to the wolves a little bit, but I learned how to get tough skin. I learned how to deal with those kind of fans. And I just kind of like took it with a grain of salt whenever I would walk out and they would boo me or they would call me names. And that was, you know, kind of, I would watch old ECW tapes and that's how the fans were. So I just was like, okay, screw it. I'm just gonna figure it out, you know? So,
0: I mean, you definitely got your experience, you know, your work experience on the road, essentially like learning all the moves and how to do certain things. Who are some of the people that you looked up to or helped you guided you along the way to get to the point where you were, you know, eventually?
1: I had so many people in my corner, which was great. Tommy Dreamer was like amazing when we were starting out and putting together matches. He definitely was just such a key role in my matches and stuff. And like Andrew was a really big part of, you know, kind of taking me under his wing and kind of like protecting me in a way. And then girl like Beth Phoenix was amazing. She, Mickey James, Michelle McCool, Candace Michelle, they all kind of saw me as like the little sister and they were really like great in helping me because, you know, I had no idea. Like I just was kind of, like I said, thrown to the wolves. So everybody was really great with kind of like helping me out and teaching me the ropes. And Al Snow was a huge one because I went to Ohio Valley Wrestling. So when I wasn't on the road, I was training there and Al Snow was, you know, training me every day and he was great. You know, he really, I don't think he had a lot of like models come in there and he kind of like having to start from scratch with them. And, but he was great at it. And so I always love seeing him recently and it's great to, you know, reminisce on all of those times. So
0: yeah, with all the stuff that OVW has released and the fanfare with the documentary and everything like that, it's definitely so cool got like see. This resurgence. They do incredible work over there. Was there like any pieces of advice that stuck with you from your time over at OVW or while you were on the road with WWE at first that stuck with you throughout the years that you still remember, you know, you still apply today?
1: Yeah, it was kind of like keep your ears open and your mouth shut. Like, just take all the information in and just, yeah. It was like, it was just because it's such a, the business with like, you know, you had to have like respect. You respected, you know, all these guys who've been in there for a very long time and you're just like constantly taking in knowledge and learning and just kind of don't go and talk, you know, like don't go and like, you know, mouth off or whatever. It's just kind of like, it's all learning. Everybody's there to help you. So basically just, and you're constantly learning. So it's like, you know, that was the thing too. It was like, you're always going to constantly be learning. Like there's never a time where you're going to stop learning. So that was kind of it, you know,
0: it's the repetition, you know, you keep learning, keep growing. So you're on ECW, you know, you start there, eventually you make your way to the main shows, Raw and SmackDown. I mean, whole different environment, you know, you're working in front of large crowds. Tell me about the experiences that you had, you know, when you got to Raw, working with people like Mickey James and Beth Phoenix. What was it like, you know, reaching that big stage, that next level?
1: It was amazing. I think being in ECW definitely prepared me when I came to Raw. I learned so much and, you know, when I was able to get into the ring and, you know, Victoria was a huge one. I worked with her a lot in the beginning and she was just amazing. Like, I don't think she gets enough credit in WWE. I feel like she needs to be in the Hall of Fame. Like, I love her so much and she's so amazing. And she's so great with girls who are coming up and, you know, she just was constantly like helping and, you know, just doing whatever to help them look good in their matches. So yeah, she's a big one too, but, yeah, everybody was great. And it was just such a dream come true to finally walk through the, you know, walk on the Raw stage and get to wrestle. I feel like it was all my hard work had finally paid off and I was finally like, okay, here we go. This is, you know, I'm getting my opportunity.
0: Yeah. I mean, you definitely put in the work. I've watched several of your matches. I mean, Divas Champion, I mean, that's like the ultimate dream. I mean, tell me about, you know, I was watching some interviews with you where you actually pitched the idea to become Divas Champion.
1: Mm-hmm.
0: That had to have been an amazing feeling.
1: It was, it was. It was kind of like I said, all my hard work had kind of finally paid off. I had been there for 5 years. I just was so ready for the opportunity and I was just praying that I would get it. And how I got it was so amazing because it was just like, you know, it was up to the people, you know, it was power to the people. It was a voting thing. We had no idea who was going to win. And that's what made it so special because it was up to the fans. So I'll never forget that that's, you know, cause not many people, people can say that that's how they got to win the championship. So
0: no, couldn't ask for a better way to write that chapter. But you got to work at WrestleMania, you know, be champion and do, you know, you had just an outstanding run. I mean, who are some of your favorite opponents to work with over the years?
1: Oh my gosh. I mean, Beth Phoenix, I loved, I always loved. Our matches were so fun. It was just like, I played this underdog role. And I just, you know, I loved playing that. I loved, you know, when we would have matches, I would just tell her to beat the shit out of me. I want the fans to feel my pain. I love working with Layla, Michelle McCool, Mickey James, Victoria, Maryse. Love working with Maryse. We had some fun matches.
0: Yeah, that's a lot. You know, those are a great list of opponents there. Do you keep up with the product today?
1: I try to. I try to keep up as much as I can. You know, I've got two twins, so they keep me very busy. I'm very lucky that they're napping right now, which is because you know, it's all day. So we got very lucky right now. But
0: I know a lot of people that have, you know, since made their way to WWE have looked up to you in your career. One of them being people like Chelsea Green. I know I was watching one of her interviews. She was very inspired by you and your work. It's gotta mean something, you know, when people look up to you and see what they're doing.
1: It does. It's really cool. It's really, you know, that's what means the most. And you know, whenever she said that, I think Tiffany Stratton said something too, and Maxine. So it's really cool that the girls who are coming up now, that I'm somebody that they looked up to and that they admired. It really means a lot.
0: And you probably get this question asked a lot, but any thoughts about going back for a stint or two, match or two?
1: I mean, yeah, I put it out there. Like I said, I would love for my twins to one day, when they're old enough to understand what mommy did, to watch, you know, front row, seeing their mom going back out there and wrestling and performing. I just think that would be just another full circle moment. So it would be pretty amazing. So
0: who knows? See. Royal Rumble, you know, never know.
1: You never know.
0: Yeah. Well, let's switch gears a little bit. I read something that caught my eye. You started up a charity a few years back. Tell me about it.
1: So it was called Cure Glioblastoma. It is a charity I started along with a brain a neurosurgeon who specialized in this very rare brain cancer. It was after my dad passed away. He passed away of glioblastoma, which is a very rare brain cancer and not a lot of people know about until recently. It's definitely a lot of people are finding out about it. Because when my dad was passing, they couldn't figure out what it was. They misdiagnosed him a few times until they finally figured out that's what it was, until it was too late. And just remember this feeling of like helplessness and like wanting to really tell other families about it and help and support other families, because I wish I would have had a more support system when we found out about it and what it was, because it's, like I said, it's a very rare cancer, and a lot of families when they go through it, it takes the person very quickly. I think my dad passed from when he got diagnosed, I think it was like a month. And I just remember wishing there was like a group of a big support system for this cancer. And so when I got approached by this neurosurgeon, he was like, look, I really want to start this charity. I want, like, you know, to raise awareness. And I was like, yes, because I feel like that's something I could do to help, you know, to kind of, you know, show people and kind of honor my dad. That's really what I wanted to do, was to honor him and to really tell people about this and to help people out who are in similar situations. So we started the charity, and it was right before COVID, and we had all these plans to launch it and everything. So we ended up having to kind of do it social media and kind of push it out that way. You know, and it's still in the beginning stages, but, you know, we're still trying to get it, the word out there. And it's just such an amazing charity. And, you know, I've met a lot of amazing people doing it. And yeah, it's, you know, trying to be an advocate for it. And yeah.
0: What's your ultimate goal with the charity? Where do you see it going in the next 5 years or so?
1: You know, I'd really like for it to be, I'd really like to help families, raising money for families. It's a very expensive, I mean, the treatments that you have to do for it are very expensive, and they're very few and far between. So yeah, just like really helping out families and raising money for them.
0: Well, it's always good to give back, you know, especially with something just traumatic, you know, thinking about someone that died, someone very close to you, near and dear to your heart, you know, spreading awareness, because just, you never know, you know, tomorrow's never guaranteed. And so it's very nice to be able to do something for someone else, you know, that could be going through something. Why do you feel passionate about helping out in your community and spreading awareness about this cause?
1: You know, like I said, because of my dad, and, you know, I want to advocate for him and his memory, and, really help out other families going through the same thing. It's very important, because like I said, I felt very helpless while I was going through it, because I didn't have anybody really to lean on. It was just me and my sister. And we didn't know other people who had gone through this. So, you know, just getting my story out, I've had a lot of people reach out to me saying, oh my God, my sister went through the same thing, my dad, my mom, you know, thank you for putting this out there, because we can, you know, meet other people who are going through the same thing, and kind of build this community. I think it's very important.
0: Everybody's got to help each other in some form or another, you know. It's very nice that you're able to do that, and people are being very receptive to it. Yeah, of course. Well, to lighten things up before we wrap things up here, you kind of alluded to this earlier. You're now a mother, and that's very awesome, very exciting. How is motherhood? Tell me about it.
1: It's amazing. It's literally like my dream job. I wake up every day to these beautiful, amazing babies, and they are just my whole world. I just, you know, it's the best. I cook for them every morning. It's like our little ritual. We have like our day planned. We go and, you know, do mommy and me classes. We go to the pool. It's just so fun to do things with them. And yeah, I just wanted this for so long. I wanted to be a mother. So it's just to be a mother now. And it's just the dream. Living the dream.
0: Maybe, you know, they want to see you wrestle someday. Maybe, who knows? Maybe they follow in the footsteps.
1: You never know.
0: Well, Kelly, this has been wonderful getting the chance to speak with you. It means a lot to me and my listeners and viewers that are watching this on YouTube. Where can people find more about you on social media if they want to get in touch with you and get in touch about your cause, your foundation?
1: Yeah, I mean, you can, on all socials, the Barbie Blank. And I have my manager's email up there, or you can send me a DM. I try and check them as often as I can. So yeah.
0: Thank you so much again, and you're more than welcome to come back.
1: Thank you so much for having me.
0: All right, take care. This is Wrestling with Heart. I hope you found this week's episode to be informative and entertaining. If you haven't already, be sure to follow us on social media. We're on Facebook, Blue Sky, Instagram, Threads, and on YouTube. Thanks for listening, and I'll see you next time.

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4: It's You Earned This, brought to you by the National Committee to Preserve Social Security and Medicare. And now, your host, Walter Gottlieb.
5: Martin O'Malley was mayor of Baltimore, governor of Maryland, and most recently, commissioner of Social Security under President Biden. In less than a year, Governor O'Malley rallied the Social Security Administration to improve customer service. He left the job shortly before President Trump, Elon Musk, and Doge invaded the Social Security Administration. There's really no other word for it. And started wrecking the agency that delivers your earned benefits. Governor O'Malley says this was all part of an intentional campaign to gut Social Security and possibly raid its $2.7 trillion trust fund. Just so you know, we recorded this interview with Governor O'Malley in the spring of 2025 for our sister podcast to this radio show, a few months after Trump and Doge took over. Elon Musk was still very much in the picture back then and very much a driving force in the changes at the Social Security Administration. Hello, Governor O'Malley.
6: Hello, Walter. Good to be with you.
5: Thank you for joining us.
6: Sure.
5: We appreciate your coming in person.
6: All Social Security all the time, Walter.
5: There we go. That's our new motto. I want to start by asking you, you ran the SSA for about a year under President Biden. What was it like running an agency that important and that big? And did you ever think you'd see such villainy coming in to undo what you did?
6: Yeah, good word, villainy, savagery, cruel-heartedness. Trump and Doge have really taken a meat cleaver to an agency and a group of people that I came to love very quickly. I mean, the employees' shared mission, their belief that what they're doing matters so much to so many. So it was one of the most rewarding and I think useful years of my life. I hadn't felt that fully engaged in work worth doing since I served as mayor of Baltimore. And to watch the things that we turned around in just one year on that very leaky battleship, because Congress had ignored SSA and forced the agency, therefore, to reduce their staffing to a 50-year low. But notwithstanding that, we got every major timeliness indicator of service delivery
5: right,
6: moving in a better direction. So some of them, like the days it takes to make a decision on an administrative law judge hearing, typically on disability cases, we brought that down from 405 days at the beginning of the year to 280 days by the time I left the agency at the end of that calendar year. And the speed to answer the phone, which had been 42 and a half minutes when I walked into the agency and first met these fine people, they got that down to 12.4 minutes speed to answer by September. So it was an honor to serve, and it breaks my heart to see the way that Trump is just taking a meat cleaver to this agency and kneecapping it. Its ability to serve the public. It's not fair. It's not right. And people need to wake up to the very real threat that this poses to their own benefits.
5: You were at a hearing on Capitol Hill about Social Security and what Trump and Doge are doing to it. And you said, quote, the chainsaw of the Trump presidency is gutting the Social Security Administration. Strong, vivid language. What exactly did you mean by that?
6: What I meant by that is that Social Security is seeing the greatest exit of employees through forced retirements, through bonuses, cash paid to people to quit today, through the creation of a hostile work environment. And in the case of a couple of offices, the Office of Customer Service Transformation and the Office of Civil Rights and Equal Opportunity, just a mass firing, illegal, bringing in star players that led both of those offices, telling them you're being fired for cause. Tell everybody in your office to put their stuff in cardboard boxes and get out.
7: Right.
6: And after creating that spectacle in the parking lot early on in the arrival of the new acting commissioner, then and only then did they announce, after people saw their colleagues hugging each other goodbye, tears, cardboard boxes on top of hoods of cars, then they said, hey, joyous news. Everybody that will leave now, quit now, without letting the door hit your backside on the way out, we will give you cash to go.
7: Paying them to not work.
6: Paying them to not work. Mm-hmm. The biggest amount of waste that's been uncovered at Social Security is the waste that's been created by those for paying people out of taxpayers' dollars, out of Social Security trust funds, to pay an already reduced workforce, depleted and overworked workforce, to pay them to leave. It's hard to get good numbers out of Social Security any longer because these folks, you know, the DOGE people, they lie like other people chew gum.
7: Right.
6: But the best estimates are that somewhere between 6,000 and 7,000 people have left the agency or been paid to leave the agency, retired early, whatever, separated, let's just say separated from the agency since the election happened. And that is going to increase, I do believe, up to 10,000. There's also about 2,500 who, while they haven't quit, they were told their jobs are going to be eliminated. They were given the option.
7: Right.
6: Would you like to transfer from your non-critical job to a frontline job? And those 2,500 said yes, they would.
7: Can we put a fine point on this, though? You mentioned its staffing was already at a 50-year low.
6: That's right.
7: When you were there, and that's largely due to Republicans in Congress underfunding the SSA, mm-hmm. or cutting since the Tea Party days. So you did a lot with a little. Now, why on earth would they cut 7,000 positions when staffing is already a 50-year low with 10,000 baby boomers hitting age 65 every day? Why?
6: I have come to the conclusion that they actually want to sour the public against the agency. And they do that by destroying its ability to provide customer service for people who work their whole lives for the benefits. I think the public's waking up to this. I think the public's on to it, thanks to great organizations like yours and some good journalism coming out of New York Times, CNN Digital, Washington Post. But the common thread running through everything they're doing is to destroy the agency's ability to provide good customer service. So by reducing their staffing, let's say they ultimately get rid of 10,000 people out of the roughly 50,000 that were at the agency, that's a 20% cut in staffing. They're doing everything they can to destroy people's ability to receive quality customer service because they have to turn people against this agency. 80% of Americans believe Social Security should be strengthened and made better. So they can't really go in, liquidate, or rob it until they turn enough people against it. And so they do that by destroying their ability to provide customer service. One leading thrust of that is to drive employees out of the agency, mass firings, or pay people to leave.
7: Especially ones with experience.
6: And the ones that had the greatest percentage of retirement-eligible people who were dangled that enticement of, we'll pay you for the whole rest of the calendar year if you leave today, are in the office of IT, the people that keep the benefit checks cranking out. And the other thing that they're doing is they're making it harder for people to get their work done online or over the phone.
7: Right.
6: So that will also cram more people into the Social Security offices and create huge lines at the door and be almost a billboard that people can drive by to see the dysfunction of this once proud agency who, when they were allowed 10 years ago to have an overhead of 1.2%, served the public very well.
7: So you've mentioned that they're trying to sour the public on the Social Security Administration and the customer service it's able to deliver when they hobble it like this. But what do you think the ultimate goal of DOGE and probably Trump really is? What's the end game there?
6: I'm not sure. I think it's probably the confluence of a few things.
7: Okay.
6: People like Donald Trump and other super wealthy people, they've always resented having to pay the employers 6.2% as part of their payroll. The way Social Security works, as most of your listeners probably know, is workers invest every 2 weeks 6.2% of their earnings into Social Security, and the employer does as well. So one piece of it is that he's always wanted to do away with what he calls the payroll tax,
7: right?
6: What most people understand to be an investment in their own Social Security. That's one possible end game. The other is it's the only agency with a $2.7 trillion surplus.
7: Uh-huh.
6: You can't say that about the Defense Department. You can't say that about the Department of Agriculture. But Social Security, because it's a pay-as-you-go program that people pay into, has its own actuary, Social Security built up intentionally a $2.7 trillion surplus. I could even imagine a sinister scenario where they say, hey, it broke. It was always going to go broke, and it doesn't work. So we're going to have to liquidate the trust fund, and we'll split it with you. We'll give everybody a great lump sum if you're in payment, and you'll have time to adjust. And then they pocket the rest for some reason.
7: Congressman Larson said that Trump and Doge want to get their hands on that money. Is that what you're talking about?
6: There's a lot of congresspeople who believe that if Trump and Doge were able to steal that money out of Social Security and just lump it into, you know, general funds, that they would use that to sustain tax cuts for the super wealthy.
7: Right.
6: The third piece of this could be largely ideological.
7: Mm-hmm.
6: Elon Musk on that Joe Rogan podcast said, and I'm quoting, empathy is the greatest weakness in the Western mind.
7: Oh, boy.
6: From his perspective, people are, you know, non-player characters. They are useless. They don't really contribute anything if they're not contributing to the economic system that's made him wildly wealthy. And so in his worldview, in his ideology, I don't think it's the waste, as you or I would think of inefficiency at the agency, because the agency is the most efficient insurance company in the world. It operates on less than 1% overhead now. Now, the inefficiency and the waste that he's talking about are people who are elderly and can't work, people who are disabled and can't work, children who have severe disabilities and will never work. He views these people as wasteful inefficiencies.
7: Disposable.
6: And that's why he wanted to go after a program that he thinks subsidizes people that are a drain on the system. I don't even call it conservatism in the sense that we used to use that word in the past. It's not about being fiscally conservative. It's about dismantling the institutions of the republic. They always want to privatize Social Security.
7: Right.
6: They diminish its ability to serve the public, so that bolsters their argument that it could be better if we privatize it. I think this is way beyond that.
7: Interesting.
6: I think they've taken 90% of the actions necessary to crater this agency and drive it into, for the first time, into a total system collapse that will interrupt the payment of benefits for the first time in 90 years.
7: I do want to talk about President Trump and his defenders for a minute in this context. He promised not to touch Social Security over and over again. A lot of our social media community still seems to believe that. And I want to read you a very recent comment from what I presume is a MAGA person on one of our Facebook posts. She said, Trump did not create the Social Security problem. Social Security is a scam. We could have taken that money and invested it and would have had way more now than what we're getting. Trump is cutting waste. You're still going to get your pennies that they set up for you 70 years ago. Of course, it was 90 years ago. Stop blaming Trump. What do we say to that person?
6: Well, unless that was some sort of, you know, robot created by Moscow or something.
7: Right.
6: I mean, it certainly sounds from her tone and her disdain for the pennies in the system that maybe she is one of those Americans who has enough money to invest it in the stock market.
7: Mm-hmm.
6: And maybe she or he and his spouse could have invested the dollars they put in Social Security. My guess is also, if she thinks that the dollars promised were pennies, she must be really super wealthy, because the people I met in waiting areas and all across America at Social Security offices, most of them depend almost entirely on that Social Security check. So how do we answer people that are so disconnected from that, who have so little empathy and care so little about the social fabric of our nation or the shared belief we always thought we collectively professed in the dignity of every person?
7: Yeah.
6: I don't know.
7: You know, the $1,800 or $1,900 a month average retirement benefit, that ain't luxurious, but it's not pennies.
6: Pennies if that's the only thing that keeps you from living under a bridge.
7: Absolutely. And Social Security keeps millions of seniors out of poverty.
6: That's right. 40% of all seniors living alone over the age of 65 depend entirely on Social Security to keep them from living in poverty.
7: And would be in poverty if we took the program away. So let's get back to the witch hunt, as I call it, for waste and fraud and abuse. We have Trump saying 360-year-olds are collecting Social Security as an example of fraud. You had a great zombie apocalypse remark. Can you reiterate that remark for us?
6: Sure. When this first dusted up and Elon Musk and his Doge kids claimed that they had discovered this widespread fraud of people in the Social Security system who are 150 years old, most people kind of laughed him into the silly corner on that because it's just not true.
7: Right.
6: There is, in fact, in the system, a default to 1875 as a birth date if you don't have a birth date on there. And so they took that and decided that there must be people who would have been 60 years old when FDR signed this into law that were still receiving benefits.
7: Right.
6: And they conflated and did not understand that the difference between being in the system and being in pay status.
7: Yeah.
6: My grandparents are all in the system. But my grandparents haven't been in pay status. My last grandparent died when I was 12 years old. So she's in the system, but she's not in pay status.
7: Right.
6: So I thought that was so widely refuted by so many. And yet, 3 days later, Donald Trump stands up in his non-State of the Union, State of the Union address. And instead of people receiving checks who are 150-year-old, now he says there's 300-year-old people who presumably came over here for the founding of Jamestown or you know, Plymouth, Massachusetts. Totally untrue. So, yeah, the zombie apocalypse is not real. There aren't millions of people wandering all around the cities of America with checks spewing out of their cadaverous pockets. It's not true.
7: That was the quote I was looking for. That's
6: it's not often we get to say checks spewing out of cadaverous pockets.
7: No, that's right. It's not often that we get to compare slasher films with the current administration. The Trump administration claims that they are not closing Social Security field offices. And yet, the Doge website had several offices where leases are being terminated. So their pronouncements seem to be at odds with the data on the Doge website. What do you think is going on here? Are they

0: can. They're making it harder or even cutting off the ability for people to do business they used to be able to do on the phone or online, forcing them to go into Social Security offices. And if they can reduce staffing and the numbers of Social Security offices, they are going to make the customer experience far more acute, far worse, and far more quickly so that they can sour more people against the agency to bolster their argument that it was broken anyway, so they need to liquidate it.
1: And at the same time, they are radically cutting down on what a beneficiary or claimant can do by telephone. I don't even have to go over it. Probably everybody's probably super familiar with that by now.
0: But sometimes they go forward and sometimes they move back. They're creating a lot of chaos.
1: The phone service cutbacks, I think going back to what you were saying before, A, seems like a way of cutting back on staff and experienced staff. B, seems like a way of limiting access to people's benefits, which they are trying to do in a maybe not so low-key way. And then they claim it's to prevent fraud, but their audience seems to be incredibly credulous.
0: They've put a lot of points and a lot of postcards and a lot of postage in laying the groundwork for their false narrative that illegal immigrants are sucking the system dry. And that they come here in order to suck the Social Security system dry, when in point of fact, it is illegal and prohibited by law for any illegal immigrant, a human being working here outside of legal status, to receive any Social Security benefits, although they do contribute $22 billion for the rest of us.
1: And I'm glad you made that point for the listeners who may not know, and it needs a point to be reinforced. Illegal or undocumented immigrants could get a hold of a fake Social Security number. They could get a job. They could pay into the system, you just said, to the tune of $22 billion, helping the solvency of Social Security, but they are not allowed to collect a single penny in benefits.
0: That's true.
1: Governor, I want to ask you what your assessment is of your successor, Trump Social Security Commissioner Frank Bisignano, who previously was the CEO of a financial services company and had no experience in public service or with Social Security in particular.
0: Yeah, I believe that he's probably approved every decision that's been made so far to crater this agency and to gut it. Mm. This guy comes out of an industry that you and I and every other taxpayer in America bailed out to the tens of hundreds of billions of dollars in the financial meltdown
1: that 2008
0: that they brought about. Mm-hmm. So he comes out of that.
1: I do want to just stop then and sort of make the point that they seem to be treating SSA like a tech company that they can take over and gut and sell.
0: There's a concept called knowledge transfer. The people that actually understand your IT systems, how they work, how they intersect in a public-facing way, to tell people to leave, pay them to leave now, and not ask of them to do any sort of knowledge transfer. So that people understand once they leave what needs to be done to maintain these systems or to fix them when they break. I mean, I'll give you one example of when they fired the entire Office of Transformation, which we should have called Office of Customer Transformation. Their website started crashing immediately over that weekend, and they had to go rush and beg some people to come back.
1: Right.
0: Because they didn't realize they had fired the people responsible for the website. So that's what I mean by zero knowledge transfer. You wouldn't treat a tech company like this. It's the contracts they want. It's not the organization. They want the organization to go away so that they can hold the contracts or the money.
1: It's all about the money. You said in a hearing on the Hill that people have to stand up now. And I want people to hear from you, what are the most effective ways that everyday people can fight back? Because I know people are itching to do something, but what is it they can do that's actually effective?
0: The most important thing we can do is to become engaged again at the table of democracy that we share. What do you mean by that? I mean, call your congresspeople and call your two senators. They need to hear from the democracy that people are very focused on this. They see the threat. And they want them to stop the steal of their Social Security benefits. The other thing you can do is engage with your neighbors. And I know this is hard. I mean, I've got some close family members, and we don't even talk to each other.
1: Right, sure.
0: Because of this detour we've taken into an authoritarian America. But post on your Facebook the truth about Social Security and engage. Don't let people just repeat the lies. And don't let the lies go unchallenged. Every year for the last 20 years, the Inspector General and Social Security's

0: own independent auditors have confirmed that there's only an error rate of about 1% in Social Security. When they say 40% of the calls calling to the 800 number are all fraudsters, say, no, actually, that's not true. Only one call out of every 3,000 is for fraud. When they say that illegal immigrants are bankrupting Social Security, you say, no, that's not true. The big lie told over and over again that, in fact, Social Security is broken. It's going broke and it's racked with fraud. None of that is true. Can we talk a little bit about the Ponzi scheme before we got to wrap up here, which is another big lie? Again, this is what they've said about Social Security since 1934. If you were to Google Ponzi scheme, it would say a Ponzi scheme, like a pyramid scheme, promises the illusion of big profits by rewarding early investors.
1: And it's illegal. It's a crime.
0: And it's illegal. Yeah. And eventually it runs out and it collapses. Social Security is not a Ponzi scheme.
1: No.
0: Social Security is a pay-as-you-go program. In fact, if it were a Ponzi scheme, it wouldn't have lasted 90 years. But anyway, it is a pay-as-you-go program. So last year, and this is what some people misunderstand, it's not a savings account.
1: Right.
0: It's not like there's a bank account with Martin O'Malley's name on it and my date of birth and Social Security number, and that's what we dip into. No, this is a multi-generational promise. It's a promise from generations that have gone ahead of us that created the system. And it's a promise that we make to generations that will come after ours, that we're not in our country going to let anybody die in abject poverty when they've worked their whole life and they reach their golden years. We're not going to let people that suffer a disability that were trying to play by the rules to be sitting out on a corner with a tin cup. A young guy that I ran into in Baltimore the other day at the gym, well, they're all younger now, he said, if they stop Social Security, I'll still get my money back, won't I? I said, no, man.
1: No.
0: The only way you get back what you put into it is if we keep going as a nation and as a country and continue this program, which is the envy of the free world.
1: I do acknowledge that we could probably talk for another hour. We've probably gone longer than I promised you we would. So we'll wrap it up now. Governor, we celebrated Social Security's 90th birthday in August of 2025. We even made a documentary about it, which will be seen on PBS stations and streamed on Amazon.
0: Oh, good.
1: Will this program survive intact, do you think? Or should we be worried that on its 90th birthday, it might be forever altered?
0: Oh, it's already been forever altered. Well, forever's a long time.
1: Yeah.
0: But we will be decades recovering from the damage guys have done.
1: Mm-hmm.
0: I choose to believe that people are waking up to this very real threat. Social Security is cutting through. People are waking up. And in the next course correction opportunity we have as a republic, if we're still allowed to have elections by them, is the midterms coming up. And think about that 15-point swing. Do you know how many House seats were won by Republicans by 15 points or less the last time around? I'll tell you all, 52 seats. We only need to pick up one or two.
1: Right. To get the House back. Yeah. I want to thank you, Governor. I do want to ask you a corny personal favor. My mom, who spent most of her life in Silver Spring, Maryland, is now in assisted living, which is not cheap. And the way that she was able to go from the red every month into the black was Social Security and my father's death benefit. So now she's financially secure enough to pay her bills. Mm. Could you say hello to Mrs. Gottlieb?
0: Mrs. Gottlieb, this is former Commissioner of Social Security and your fellow Marylander, Martin O'Malley, wanting to say hello and wishing you many happy days.
1: Thank you, Governor. Well, we could have gone on for another hour. I don't think we're going to edit this down very much because there's too much good stuff and important stuff in it. So thank you, Governor.
0: Thank you. My honor. Thanks for what you're doing.
1: Since we spoke to Governor O'Malley in 2025, he has been out there every day fighting for Social Security and holding the Trump administration accountable. Elon Musk announced he was leaving the Trump administration in May of 2025. When news broke in January that DOGE had offered Americans' personal Social Security data to a conservative political advocate, O'Malley said, quote, Trump is responsible for greenlighting the largest theft of personal data in U.S. history. Our producer is Melanie Riley. Our engineer is Shahab Shakui. Our story editor is Donna Lack. And our editor is Steve Lack. Theme music by Simon Laszlo Jansen. Opening voiceover by Nicholas Maloof. The You Earned This jingle was written by Walter Gottlieb, arranged by Jeff Gruber and our You Earned This singers, and recorded at Blue House Productions in Silver Spring, Maryland. Special thanks to our colleagues at the National Committee to Preserve Social Security and Medicare, who helped make this program possible. I'm Walter Gottlieb, reminding you, you earned this.

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0: are listening to Spoiler Alert Radio, conversations on the craft of filmmaking. I am your host, Tony Pinacchia. On this episode of Spoiler Alert Radio, we speak with production designer Rocío Jiménez. Rocío is originally from Mar del Plata, Argentina, and is currently based in New York City. She's an alumna of Berlinale Talents, the Venice Biennale, FIT, and the London Film School. Known for her meticulous eye and visual poetry, Rocío crafts immersive, imaginative worlds that elevate every story she touches. Rocío's collaborative approach with directors and cinematographers has shaped a wide range of unique visual landscapes across film and television, along with music videos and commercials. Rocío's work as art director includes the films Madeline's Madeline and Uncut Gems, along with the television series The Last OG, Modern Love, and Wu-Tang: An American Saga. Her production design work for film includes The Sounding, Night Talks, I Was a Simple Man, Iris, The Young Wife, and Friendship. Her television design work includes The Other Two and the pilot of The Chair Company. Rocío more recently designed the acclaimed film The Only Living Pickpocket in New York, starring John Turturro, Steve Buscemi, and Jamie Lee Curtis. Welcome, Rocío Jiménez, to Spoiler Alert Radio.
1: Hi, thank you for having me today.
0: Excellent. So can you talk a little bit about your background and how you developed an interest in film generally and the art department in particular before deciding to pursue those as a career?
1: I'm originally from Mar del Plata, Argentina, as you mentioned, and I grew up in the early 2000s when I was a teenager going to the Mar del Plata Film Festival. I would skip school and would spend the entire day for an entire week missing class and going to see movies. So that was my adolescence in Mar del Plata. And I always loved movies. I always loved photography. I was always painting and drawing since I was a little kid. But I never thought that would be a possible career. So I actually studied something completely different. I studied biotechnology in Buenos Aires. I always thought science was going to be my path and I could always do the art on the side. But of course, eventually the art took over my life and I quit biotechnology. I moved to Buenos Aires to study filmmaking. Audiovisual communication is what it's called in Argentina. And eventually I came to New York to get a bit more serious about it. I took a workshop in filmmaking, then I took a workshop in cinematography, and it was doing cinematography when I realized that making the sets and crafting things with my hands was what I wanted to do, and it just took over. So my path is not, you know, everybody's regular path, knowing what you're going to do when you go to school and you continue. I had to navigate an array of careers, and you know, I started taking from architecture and I studied Unreal Engine and I went to London to do art direction. I just started to take from many disciplines to build in my career of production design.
0: As well as production design, you've worked as art director on a variety of feature films such as Madeline's Madeline, Uncut Gems, and Lost Girls. How would you contrast the two roles in your experience? And how did these experiences help your own work in production design?
1: Regarding art direction, I think I consider myself an organization freak. I talked about, you know, systematization, like making systems, organizing information. I make massive Bibles for paint, construction, graphics. Even when I'm a production designer, I still do those things that come more from my art direction background. But I used to work as an art director for this production designer, super talented, brilliant. Her name is Lisa Myers. And we did our first project together in 2018. It was called Can You Keep a Secret? And we both left it to go do Lost Girls, which was a super interesting, based on a real event that happened. Like, I would say that was like the first like serious project I did as an art director. And we had to do a lot of research. And my responsibility as an art director is, I would say, pass information. Like, if I, as an art director, don't pass information, nothing happens. So the information has to be extremely well organized. You know, we go into construction, we build, we do all the blueprints. all the drawings for the construction, all the paint finishes, all the graphics, and in general, the production center is so busy with scouting and meetings. The art director ends up taking a lot of this work of like talking to the graphic designer, making the graphics, or like the white strokes of like construction. And then we like, together with the production center, we work together. But I think the art director takes so much of this also to make sure it all happens in a timeline and on a budget. And I think having this experience, because I went to work as an art director for about 4 years, has completely informed the way I also work as a production designer. I think when I work as a production designer, the information flows. That is very important to me. So I do 3D renders that are very, very, very detailed. So I don't have to be there with 3D renders, with concept art, with the Bibles for scenic construction and graphics. Everybody has the information all the time. I mean, it's the only way to make it work on these very, very tiny timelines that we have to make these projects. Like, we are trying to move mountains in a very small amount of time. And I think with the smaller budgets, you just have to be extremely efficient. So yeah, I think that background in art direction has helped me succeed as a production designer. Like the concept of how fast it all has to move for it to actually happen.
0: So you production designed the acclaimed film I Was a Simple Man, a character study of Masao, an elderly Japanese-American man in rural Oahu, who revisits his troubled relationships with his late wife and children. Can you talk about finding authentic Hawaiian locations to blend both natural and supernatural elements of the story? And how did you work to portray several time periods in Masao's life, keeping them distinct yet blurred to fit the ethereal tone?
1: I Was a Simple Man is a movie that takes place in Hawaii. I traveled to Hawaii with my team, and when we were there, we shot in Haleiwa, and all the sets are locations. They're incredible locations. We were in a plantation for his house. The movie's main theme is about ghosts. The character of Masao is a dying man, and as he's getting close to dying, all the ghosts from his past start visiting him. And we also deal with the themes of Hawaii in the United States when it was added to the United States. So how it was different before the 50s and after the 50s. So there is a bit of historical research that we had to do for the film to portray it in a more accurate way. A lot of the movies that take place in Hawaii are tourist movies or like, you know, the resort with the rich people. And this is a story that is a local man that lived there his entire life. So we wanted to portray his story and his character in the most authentic way possible. So the character of Masao has these encounters with his wife that died, of course, and then when he was younger, and basically all the ghosts of his life start to visit him, and there's a little bit of like a moral thing there where he didn't make the best choices when he was younger, so he has to come face to face with that. So the idea of ghosts was like basically dictating a lot of the environments for the movie and the design for the movie, right? So we were choosing very ethereal landscapes, a lot of the sets. You can see that there is a lot of like the outside inside. There's a lot of windows, a lot of natural light, but there is a little bit of like fantastical atmosphere to it in a way. It's very glowy. We used a lot of tungsten and very, very warm colors, very warm tones, very earthy materials as well. We also used the idea of time, like the passage of time. The movie happens in like the past, in the present, or in the future. So we're constantly back and forth. Like one moment he's inside his contemporary house, which is in a plantation. The next moment he's in a jungle in the future. His house is gone. Like the bed is in the middle of the jungle. The nature took over. And then suddenly we're like in 1950s in Hawaii. So we were constantly going back and forth between the three. And we had a cohesive color palette and lighting and costumes and the colors of the costumes and just the sets. We had a very cohesive palette throughout all the time periods of this movie. And I think that helps a lot move you as the audience from time period to time period without it being like there is a cut. Like you flow through these time periods, which is he's being visited by ghosts.
2: So that added to the storytelling. Like, it's very subtle. The 50s in Hawaii look exactly like 2019 when we shot the movie, but of course the sets are different, of course. Like, there is a period that is different, but the look and the atmosphere. And I think that adds to the type of storytelling that we did for this movie.
0: You are listening to Spoiler Alert Radio, conversations on the craft of filmmaking. On this episode of Spoiler Alert Radio, we are talking with production designer Rocio Jimenez, whose work includes I Was a Simple Man, The Young Wife, The Other Two, Friendship, and The Only Living Pickpocket in New York. So for the film The Young Wife, how did you work with the cinematographer and costume designer to develop a unified aesthetic, which blends natural elements such as brick and wood for the home and wedding venue, with splashes of eye-popping color in much of the decorations? And along with color and materials, what prompted the inclusion of a mix of period elements, such as an old handset dial phone or a small 1970s-era television that was constantly on?
2: For The Young Wife, we, as the director, the cinematographer, myself and the costume designer, we all shared a common goal, which was to portray future nostalgia. And there was like an acidity to the image. This movie is like happening in real time, panic attack. This woman is about to get married, but she's terrified to commit. And all these guests arrive in the house. Basically, the movie happens in the day of her wedding, and it's not pretty. She's super nervous. So the visual elements of it, the cinematography, the costume design, my work as a production designer, it was all about portraying the panic attack. The interesting element about this movie is that it happens in the future, but it's a future that is not too far away. It's like near future, let's say 2038. The idea is that there will be more natural disasters. Again, it's like that idea that nature is taking over. Also, we realize that electric artifacts are not as reliable anymore. So we are constantly going back, in the movie at least, to older electronics that have proven over time to be more reliable. You know, like the old fridge from the 90s actually works in this time. So these concepts of the future nostalgia, like an idea of going back to the past, like things in the past work better than now, and the panic attack all helped to design the movie. Like the color palette is like super colorful and it's pixelated. The whole thing feels like a glitch in the day of this girl, because it's like a glitch seems like something that gives anxiety. So there is like the idea of glitches. The character also hates flowers, like she hates them. So what happens is every guest of the wedding brings so many flowers, it's overwhelming. There is like a pattern in a lot of the work that I do, which is with nature and plants taking over and flowers. This idea that nature is constantly like beating like a heartbeat and eventually it's going to take over. I think there is that concept that I can see throughout my work. But yeah, I think that idea of the panic attack dictated a lot of the choices that we made for this movie.
0: A recent television series you designed was season 3 of The Other Two, about two older siblings struggling to succeed in the entertainment world as their teenage brother enjoys a sudden rise to fame. Can you talk about creating locations from more modest home environments of the struggling characters to upscale or trendy locations for the movers and shakers, including Molly Shannon's character's opulent mansion?
2: For The Other Two, it was one of the most fun projects I got to design, because in comedy, this type of show is described as a walk and talk, which means, you know, like you're following the characters, or they're walking, talking, that's kind of the type of show. But what is interesting about comedy in a walk and talk is that you have so many punchlines and reveals. So all the reveals means that you're having like 100 sets. So we got to do really fun sets. One day you are building a plane. The next day you are building the Jeff Bezos rocket. we had to do that. And then we had to build a massive Applebee's in a sound stage and all the research that comes with that. And even though it's comedy, there is a lot of work that goes into the research. And there is a very fine line to design contemporary comedies as well. Like a lot of the comedies that we are used to are very bright and very colorful, and the environments are like screaming out. And the type of design work that I do for contemporary comedies is I'm trying to have it as quiet as possible. And it's just a support for the comedy. It's kind of like a comedy without jokes in a way, which is the same with the environment. But if you pay attention, all the information is in the environment. We had so many inside jokes that were like hidden in the set, or like the Applebee's, like it's the most real thing that can be. But when you zoom out, you're in a sound stage. So we use that concept a lot for the other too. You're going from one set to another, and it's just like suddenly we build like 50 sets for that show.
0: Outside of film and television, you've worked as an artist on a variety of projects. For example, your cardboard series or botanical watercolors. Can you talk a bit about your inspirations in these other media? And does working in other forms stimulate ideas on how to approach production design for film?
2: One of the first projects that I did by myself was the cardboard project. I had seen this movie by Lars von Trier called The Five Obstructions. And I'm completely obsessed with the concept that, you know, instead of working and thinking outside of the box, which is what everybody says, it's like we work in a box, but we build the box. We design the box, we craft the box, and we give ourselves the limitations. So with the cardboard man, which is the cardboard project, I wanted to explore this idea. So I said, okay, it's one medium. So it was photography. It's one material. It was cardboard. The material needs to be recycled. That was one of the limitations. So cardboard was perfect. And then the story needs to be told in one single element, which was, there wasn't like five photos. It was one photo. So I built the story in perspective. So like the foreground, the middle set, and the background are stages of that story. So you can read the story as you go down the perspective in the image. So this came from this idea of obstructions and limiting myself. I find that I'm the most creative when I work within the limitations. I think maybe why I can work in this low budget a bit. And I think finding the limitations is what makes me find the flow. For example, like in Friendship, Craig, the character of Craig, is a cast with the color of cardboard, right? So like a lot of it came from that. That's a limitation. So basically, I make myself a set of rules for every project that I'm on. And the cardboard project, I think, was the first one that had the limitations and definitely informed the way I've been working for the last 12 years. So during the pandemic, you know, I was bored, like everybody else. And I started painting because I just had to be, I always have to be doing something with my hands or something creative. Or so I started painting fruits. We were in Long Island during that time. And my husband's brother is a chef. So he's a gourmet chef and he always has the most beautiful ingredients and vegetables. So I started painting the vegetables. And then I went back to work. I stopped painting. And then during the strikes, I started painting again. And I started painting every day, like obsessively. And then I thought, what can I do with all these watercolors? So I started making objects and I made bags and I made some notebooks and I started going to fairs and it grew into botanist art. And it's like my side company in a way. And I've been using the watercolors in some projects. The watercolors are in Greg Santami's house in Friendship. And I, yeah, on my free time, I go back to watercolor.
0: You are listening to Spoiler Alert Radio, conversations on the craft of filmmaking. On this episode of Spoiler Alert Radio, we are talking with production designer Rocio Jimenez, whose work includes I Was a Simple Man, The Young Wife, The Other Two, Friendship, and The Only Living Pickpocket in New York. So one of your more recent production design projects was the film Friendship, about Craig, a sort of bland and awkward middle-aged man who develops a dysfunctional friendship with Austin, his charismatic new neighbor. How did you reflect characters through environments, with both men living in a similar location, but Austin's home having arguably more personality.
2: For the movie Friendship, we wanted to show a middle-aged man that lives a very normal life. You know, he wakes up, he goes to work, he doesn't do much, he doesn't have interests, he doesn't have any hobbies. So we put him in an environment of like the cookie cutter type of house, which was very hard to find in New York. Like, this movie setting is supposed to be in a town called Clovis. We were very specific at not defining the state. Basically, this type of story can be anywhere, just very suburban, that a lot of the choices came from the character. A lot of the work that I do is character-based. Like, my work is supposed to contain. Like, I always say that I design the playground and then the actors play in it. So based on this character, like, when you first see him, he has his puffy jacket, he has brown pants, brown jacket. Like, he's the color of cardboard. There's no color in his life. So the environment where he lives is more like his wife designed the house. And there is not really that much design. Like, they live a very simple life. She's a florist, so she's constantly growing her business. So the house is full of flowers. Like, it's like takeover of flowers in the house. And he doesn't have anything in the house. It's just his recliner in the corner. And as he meets the new neighbor, which is the character of Paul Rudd, they have the same layout for the house, but his house is completely different. He has like a mid-century design aesthetic, and there is wood paneling. What we also did with that character is that he looks cool from the outside, but by like a very stereotype idea of cool. Like, so like, he has, for example, like a notorious sofa by a designer, but he has a fake version of it. Because in reality, he's a very fake character. Like, he's not real, it's all a front. So this guy is actually cool in the eyes of Tim Robinson's character, but in reality, he's not. So we're constantly playing with the dynamic between them. And because of these two dynamics, we defined the dynamic. And based on that dynamic, all the colors and all the patterns and the design choices came. So we wanted to portray Paul Rudd as if he was the sun. Like, so all the colors in his house are like warm wood and orange and earth tones. Something very funny that we did for his house. My husband lived in Antarctica for 6 months, and he has a lot of pictures of his expeditions in Antarctica. And we put them in Paul Rudd's office as if Paul Rudd's character was like a very manly man that went to Antarctica. And then I do botanical watercolors, so we put them also in the house as if these are like Tammy's watercolors. Like, a lot of like my life is in this movie. You know, we build a lot with ourselves as well.
0: Speaking of sun, there was a yellow sports car as a plot point in the film, as well as a minivan. So can you contrast the sort of desire versus practicality represented by those two vehicles?
2: The yellow car that Paul Rudd thinks of and he ends up buying, that was supposed to be like an aspirational car, like something that like a very manly man would aspire of having, like. So we were for something very colorful, like a Camaro, or like it could have been like a Lamborghini or something along those lines that represents success and money. And it was just an aspirational element that is, it becomes like part of the fantasy of Craig, because he has like a very regular car. And then eventually there is a whole thing with the cars. Tammy has this little car, the flowers don't fit, and Craig eventually ends up buying her a minivan for the flowers. And that's the idea of the minivan, is for her to grow her business. So it's like in one of the only moments when Craig stopped being so selfish and does something good for Tammy. It's like a little bit of like a character arc with the car.
0: So you recently completed the film The Only Living Pickpocket in New York, about an aging career pickpocket forced into a desperate race against time through the streets of the city. Can you talk about highlighting New York and its variety of neighborhoods and buildings as a central character in the story, and achieving a sort of ambiguous time period for the events of the film?
2: My last project, called The Only Living Pickpocket in New York, is a movie with John Turturro and Jamie Lee Curtis and Steve Buscemi. It's a beautiful film. But what I would like to talk about with this movie in mind is how I approach research. Because I think that as production designers, we are always researching. But I think it became a little bit of an obsessive process, my research. just dive into a topic and just go as deep as I could go. It's as if you were looking at the world from outside and you're zooming all the way to like a street corner, like in the middle of Los Angeles. For example, something that we did for Pickpocket, we had to film in a pawn shop. But this project happened in New York. There are so many pawn shops, but there is a timeline for pawn shops. The pawn shops from the 90s are different from the pawn shops of now. In the early 2000s, there's been a lot of renovations and changes. And weirdly, it's like I grew up in the 90s. My dad had a pawn shop in Mar del Plata. So I know this world extremely well. And we decided to give the aesthetic of the movie like a 90s feeling, even though it's contemporary. The movie feels like you're stuck in a time period because the character is stuck. And with everything you see, it looks like you're in the 90s period piece, but you're not. So something that I did is I wanted to find every pawn shop in New York and look at them all. So I went into the Yellow Pages from 20 years ago and I highlighted every pawn shop that was in 2005, 2010. And we made a huge database of all of them and marked which ones were open, which ones are closed, which ones have changed hands, which ones are chains, which ones have been renovated, and what type of pawn shop they are. And I went to all of them and I photographed all of them. And this was such an amazing database to build the world of the pawn shop. There's so much research. Also, like, you know, we had a precinct, a police precinct, and we did a tour of a real precinct. And when you look at the movie and you see the precinct, like even like the smallest piece of paper comes from that original tour of the precinct that we did. So something that I try to do also with my team is be as real, like we are mimicking reality constantly. I am more interested in the projects that are real and contemporary. A lot of production designers rather maybe be doing sci-fi or fantasy. And I'm so interested in diving into a topic or a concept as deep as I can go and just build the world from like the details. Like, you know, like the details are not just the details. You build the environment with that. So that's something that to say about Pickpocket. That world is extremely, extremely layered. I think it was one of my favorite movies that I did in my life. So I can't wait for everybody to see it.
0: Yes, neither can we. Well, thanks so much, Rocio Jimenez, for taking the time to talk with us today on Spoiler Alert Radio.
2: Thank you so much for having me. 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And thank you for looking at the projects that I've been working on. I appreciate you diving in those worlds.
0: You have been listening to Spoiler Alert Radio, conversations on the craft of filmmaking. 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

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That's my hardest one.

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1: We'll be right back after this break.

brought to you almost live from the Dude in the Basement Studios. Why? Because that's where the good stuff is. 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

0: suds, suds, suds. 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
1: Hello, folks. Here we are.
2: She puts the hell in hello.
1: Oh, boy. Well, here we are for another sud segment where good cider meets bad radio.
2: See what I did?
1: Or vice versa?
2: That was a callback.
3: Is that a goal or objective? That was just a byproduct. I'm not quite sure.
2: That was our callback to our origins.
1: There's that.
2: Yeah.
1: I am one of your hosts, good gal Juliana, and joining me at the table for yet another crazy, zany, and exciting episode is good old boy Mike.
3: Hey Google, did I have something better to do today?
2: Wow.
4: You're funny. You're really funny. I like you.
1: Okay. Good old boy Drew. Thanks for being here. Really. Thank you.
5: I like apples.
1: Do you? Good.
5: I do.
1: Good. Mm. There's plenty of them today. Little foreshadowing. Good old boy Dave.
6: That's boring as f***ing all get out.
1: Am I that boring to you?
2: No. Oh. The guy next to you is.
3: That guy, right? Yeah.
2: It could be me. It could be Mike. We don't know. Somebody.
1: And we are at a round table, folks. Yeah. Yes. So there we are. Okay. Today, as always, we are on the lookout for different ways to source new and interesting progress. Products.
2: Wow.
1: And products. Wow.
2: Okay, Mike. And Mike, call it out. If that would have been me. All right.
3: It's just one word, not like 12.
1: So, yeah.
2: This guy.
1: So we're always trying to source things in new and innovative ways to build an episode. Recently, we signed up for a subscription. Some people call them prescriptions, but we call it subscription.
2: I don't think that
1: we haven't tried anything yet, so we're going to hold off naming the site for now. But suffice it to say that this particular subscription service,
2: yes,
1: gave us a plethora of ciders.
2: Well, they didn't give them.
1: Oh.
2: They
1: showed up on our doorstep.
2: We exchanged currency.
5: Commerce was engaged in.
1: Okay, yes. But we did not exactly know what we were getting.
2: No, they picked it.
1: They picked it, yes. So we're going to see what this is. So this is cider from the Northeast.
2: So yes. This is a cider show.
1: This is a cider show.
2: Yeah.
1: A mixed bag, if you will, or a mixed box.
2: So apples.
3: Northeast cider show.
2: Apples are involved.
5: Is it New England? Or Northeast?
2: Is New York New England? I don't think
3: it's. Hey, Maryland.
5: I wonder, it depends on who you ask. Make New York and New England people mad at the same time?
3: Yeah.
2: Sure.
5: By saying it is?
2: I mean, they're all Yankees, so who really gives a crap one way or the other?
3: Don't put me in Boston, man.
1: Wow. Okay.
2: I think you should have. No, I don't know.
1: Yeah, let's just move on.
2: Hey, wait. So, apples.
1: Okay,
2: so what is your favorite apple?
1: A Mac.
2: A what? Oh, Jesus Christ. You know what? No. Android guy here. Stop targeting me. Mike, what is your favorite apple?
3: My favorite apple is an apple that is literally grown in my grandmother's backyard. They're early transparency.
2: So listen, okay. You know what? I don't even know why I bother.
3: They're also called June
2: because
3: apples.
2: If anybody is going to answer in the most obscure, like rarest, like, oh, there's only three of them
3: very
2: on the
3: best,
2: tree at any
3: very
2: given
3: best,
2: time.
3: Apples for apple pie I've ever
2: Jesus,
3: had.
2: Jesus, dude. You know, Dave, you'll never get one, but this is the apple that
3: you can
2: I
3: get
2: like
3: June best. Apples. Right. Yeah, maybe not early.
1: Wait, they're literally called June apples.
3: Yes, there are two varieties that are very close to each other. Early transparents are, it's very difficult to find them, you know, outside of Ohio.
2: Yeah, because you look right through them because they're transparent.
3: But there are other parts of the country that have a very close cousin called June apples that are very, very close in the texture and variety of them. And yeah, so I bake with both those varieties.
2: Drew, what is your favorite apple?
5: My favorite eating apple is Cripps Pink.
3: Oh.
5: But baking, I'm a Granny Smith guy.
3: Okay.
2: I think Granny Smith tastes great, but that's probably why I'm no longer allowed at the Smith house.
1: Ba-dum-tsh. Okay, now that we know that about each other.
2: We got that out of the way.
1: Yeah. Right. Good old boy, Drew. Could you give us the lineup? Wait, did you say you're
2: a Crip? I've never seen you.
5: There's two pieces.
2: I've never seen you wear.
5: Pink.
2: Do you know how to do the Crip walk?
3: No.
5: No.
3: It was the name of a person.
2: Oh. Okay.
5: I just know it's a he's not wearing, apple.
2: I've never seen him wear red, so I should have figured.
5: Is that red? I thought they were blue.
2: No. Well, that's what I'm saying. You never wear red, so you're obviously not a Blood. So okay. You must be a Crip.
5: The assorted hard ciders, they may not be that hard, but they're hard ciders.
2: Oh, they're hard.
5: We'll be trying today are from Shaxbury Cider in Vergennes, Vermont. 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
1: Nice.
5: 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With blackberries.
2: That's right, New York, we did that to you, okay? It's Lafayette from now on.
1: Wow. Okay. Good old boy, Mike. Why don't you tell us our version of the ratings today?
3: We're going to be tasting and rating these ciders from 1 to 5 on the fly, meaning we are literally tasting this in real time and offering up our tasting notes and rating them from 1 to 5, 5 being the best. I'm going to give you an example of one of our ratings, which is number 2. Was that a belch?
1: Okay, cool.
2: That was weird.
1: Yeah. Let's get to the cider.
3: Yeah, for sure.
2: Do it. Do it.
1: So first is from Shaxbury. Yeah. And we have talked about Shaxbury before in the past. This is kind of exciting because this is their Poron-worthy take on a Basque-style cider.
3: Huh.
1: Yeah, right? Okay. So they partnered with their friends at... Petritigi Segurdoa, located just outside San Sebastian in Spain, to source these European apple varietals that are unavailable in commercial quantities in the United States.
3: Huh.
1: So they press and ferment the apples in Spain in enormous decades-old chestnut barrels. I did not know that was a thing.
3: Yes.
2: What's the deal with that, Mike?
3: Well, chestnut is a hardwood, so it doesn't actually impart a flavoring component onto the apples themselves. So, you know, the difference between, say, plastic and chestnut would be marginal difference between the two.
1: Gotcha. Okay, that's cool. So then, so once they do that, they ship the fermented cider to Vermont, where they blend it with fruit that they source from New England.
3: Mm-hmm.
1: This one is supposed to be super dry and funky fresh. Like a song. And it's 6% ABV. And thoughts?
2: So chestnut, that's really more about containment and preventing evaporation. And
3: yeah, pretty much. Think of it as just, it is a vessel of holding a liquid. Yeah. It's just...
2: like my bladder.
3: Yeah, the nature of, you know, chestnut is not like, a finishing barrel wood.
2: Nice.
1: We'll be back in just a minute with more. Thank you.

0: Welcome back, everyone. Today, we're doing something a little different. Good old boy Dave and I started a little subscription service. And in this subscription box, we got a variety of Northeastern ciders.
1: So did you get Wait, what is that?
2: Okay.
0: Yeah, what is that?
3: Is that a chicken?
0: Oh, is that a chicken? Okay. No. Wow. So right before the break, we started talking about the Shaxbury cider called Arlo. It's an extra dry Basque-styled cider.
4: Basque like the region in Spain?
0: Yes.
4: Gotcha.
3: I think this does remind me of some of the Spanish ciders that we've got. Like the not even just the flavor, but also the unfiltered look and just the overall mouthfeel and everything.
0: This is not a beginner's cider.
3: It's not sweet and juicy.
0: Right.
2: No, it would definitely not fall in that category that people would think of when they say the word apple cider, but do not let your foot off the gas to find some of this really good. Extra dry is definitely, you know, a very good description of what this is. I would serve this in a meal. I'm actually having it here with a slice of pizza, and I have to say it's working really well, you know, between the two, that you have something to stand up, you know, against that, you know, really extra dry component, you know, within this.
3: Like the fat of the cheese.
2: I love this. This is, you know, this is a great palate pleaser. It's a good palate cleanser. The only thing I don't have is more of this. So
4: I love the like sort of white balsamic note that I get on the nose.
2: Mm-hmm.
4: And I really, really want some oysters.
3: That balsamic, that's when I first smelled it and tasted it, I was like sort of a vinegar kind of thing. Yeah. So yeah, that acidity. Yeah. It's very cool.
0: So for people who enjoy sour beer, and people that don't want a sweet cider, this checks off those boxes completely, because this is dry as a bone and super crisp. But and
3: if you like mixed fermentation beers, like farmhouse ales and stuff,
0: then you're going to love this.
3: If you buy your cider at the grocery store, you're probably not this. Probably not going to get you where you want to be.
0: And if you like funky cheese, this is you all day long. Yeah,
3: this is cider snob.
0: I mean, this is beautiful, and I'm jealous that we're not closer to Vermont to have this in bulk.
2: I'm one of the things I notice about, you know, people that consume ciders is they're doing it because of some act of choice that they're actually trying to avoid something else, you know. Avoid gluten. They are trying to.
3: I don't like beer.
2: They're trying to stay away from beer or something as, you know, even more calories than this. But the thing I like about this is I was thinking of wine lovers, they wind up in a situation where there isn't something, you know, on the menu, or there's no wine, you know, present in that place. You know, for somebody that, you know, likes a Pinot Grigio or a Sauvignon Blanc, and they're looking for something that has a very similar taste profile, more importantly, an effect on your palate.
3: Yeah.
2: This is going to be a very good choice.
3: You're not giving anything up by drinking this.
2: I really like this a lot. Yeah. This is an outstanding cider. I'll have this all day long.
3: All right.
2: Opening salvo.
0: Right? We're going to rate this a 5.
3: This better not be like the Aldi show.
0: And now this is the part of the episode where we get some input from good old boy Mike, and he teaches us something.
3: Our own Sip Suds and Spokes Apple Insider. Good old boy Mike.
2: Just some good old fashioned education. We had this really great discussion about, you know, what makes for a cider apple, and, you know, why, you know, what's so different about them than common apples that you may, you know, see at a produce stand? And I thought we all had great answers.
4: I can't buy a cider apple at a produce stand?
2: Usually not.
4: Well, why is that, Mike?
2: Well, part of it is just the variety of the apple itself. Cider apples usually are not as well balanced to be enjoyed, you know, as a fruit as you would normally have. Like a Granny Smith is meant to be consumed just like it is, you know, whole and you know, not combined with anything else, or more importantly, blended with something else. But cider apples, think of them instead of you know, a complete picture. It's more of like you're seeing the individual colors of the rainbow. You may have a cider apple that is incredibly tart. You may have a cider apple that is incredibly bitter. You may have one that is incredibly sweet. And it is that blending effect that you're going across varieties of apples that you're really working with, usually when you're making cider. This is not uncommon for most, you know, ciders to have as many as 4, 5, 6 different varieties of apples that are actually utilized and actually making them.
4: Are you

0: single Granny Smith apple. And you have to think about all the cost components that are associated with that one apple to bring it, you know, there on the produce stand. You have the retailer, you have the distributor, you have all the truck drivers that move all this stuff around. You have, you know, the people that are storing it in a localized warehouse efforts, harvest the people to harvest that. So you have a lot of cost components, you know, to actually bring, you know, that one single apple, you know, to the consumer. And so it has to be something that you're not, you don't have to blend it with something else. You know, you're not like buying, again, a piece of the rainbow, you're buying the whole picture. So cider apples, from a cost component, you know, really have a very different economic side of the equation, in that a lot of cider apples have a lower yield. In other words, they have less sugar, less bricks, less raw fruit. And because you are only moving that, you know, component usually one, two, or three steps at the most, from the tree, you know, to the harvesting facility, and then many times to whoever is using it at that point. And so instead of having eight, you know, cost components, you have like three. And so a cider apple is usually going to be a lot cheaper as well, say 10 cents.
1: So if I could kind of reframe what Mike's saying, is that apples are like dudes, okay? So it's the big, good-looking ones that, even though they don't have a lot of depth, they draw people in just by their looks alone. But it's the small, ugly ones, Dave, that have to get people drunk to score, right? So there you go.
2: Some sort of Pareto principle there.
1: Yeah.
2: No, apple pie. So,
1: yeah.
3: Wow.
0: Yeah. 14 demerits for Dave. Oh, see me after class.
3: Okay.
0: Yeah,
3: so. Well, thank you so much, Good Old Boy Mike, for story time. Sure. And I think it's safe to say that we have learned a little bit about cider apples now. Yes?
0: A lot of different varieties of apples. I think there were as many as 130 different varieties of apples.
1: Just for making
0: in
1: ciders.
0: In the U.S. at one point in time.
3: Wow.
0: Yeah.
3: Well, we will return with more in just a minute.

0: Welcome back, everyone. So today we're doing a little mixed box of ciders from the Northeast. Right before the break, we had a little bit of story time talking about the difference between cider apples and grocery apples that one would eat as a snack. And now we're going to head to Newburgh, New York, to Hudson North Cider Company, and we are going to talk about their strawberry rhubarb cider. It's a refreshing summery twist on a strawberry rhubarb tart. It's a hazy dry cider.
1: Interesting.
0: And 5% ABV. And the availability on this puppy is March to July. So we got it at its freshest, if you will.
2: I would not call this hazy looking at it.
1: No.
0: It is very pink.
2: Intense strawberry nose.
0: Very pink.
1: The first thing that was striking me was it's very muted and knocked down. You know, it's just, I don't know. The flavor just seems like it's kind of in the background, you know, for this. We had a rhubarb, you know, cider on a different episode, and this is not that at all. And there's definitely a lot more sugar, you know, probably in this particular version. To me, this is just, I don't know, kind of average and maybe a little bit below average for me.
0: Not to sound weird, but does it taste like a watered down Jolly Rancher?
1: Yeah, there you go. That's
2: watered on.

0: Jolly Rancher.
1: I agree with you for the most part, but which hurts to
2: say.
1: Hang
2: on a second.
1: I know.
2: Play that a bit again.
1: Ooh, is that acid reflux? Ow. Or just my soul coming out.
2: My throat.
1: No, but what I do like, I actually do like the strawberry flavor in this because strawberry is such a difficult flavor to get to really come out in a fermented product without tasting totally
2: artificial.
1: Yeah. Right. And I don't think this tastes super artificial.
2: No.
1: You know, it's
2: authentic to the fruit.
1: Right. So that's the part I like about it. But I do think it's a little sweet. There's not a lot of rhubarb. If there was more rhubarb, I think it would be a little more balanced, maybe. But it's not bad.
0: I think to Juliana's point, the rhubarb is like, it reminds me just enough of like that melon rind, like, you know, watered down watermelon Jolly Rancher. You know, really nice strawberry.
1: Yeah.
3: Yeah.
1: So they were halfway there.
3: Yeah, it would be nice if it had rhubarb. Okay. Yeah. We are going to rate this one a 2.
1: What did he do?
3: 3.
0: Strawberry's really nice.
1: Yeah.
3: Okay.
1: I mean, you know.
3: Interesting. Okay. Now, let's go to Boston.
1: No, it's not.
0: Boston. Do we have to?
3: Yes. The Down East Cider House. In Boston, Massachusetts. This is the drier side unfiltered.
0: Sure is. Isn't Down East in the bay? Isn't that where the water is?
2: No.
3: I don't know.
0: Sorry.
3: This is their classic unfiltered hard apple cider, but a little less sweet, and it's a little bit drier, but it's very drinkable.
1: I kind of like this.
3: And, yeah.
2: Well, the first word that came to mind was refreshing. Mm-hmm. You know, it could definitely take on some elements of some colas, you know, that I've had that, you know, it's heading down that 7-Up, you know, Sprite, you know, kind of taste profile.
1: Like a citrusy sports drink
2: kind
1: of thing.
2: Like Sundrop, you know, maybe something like that.
0: Just no brominated vegetable oil.
2: That's correct.
3: And this one is really light. I mean, this is 4.5% ABV.
2: Yeah. But definitely, I'm going to stick with that first refreshing, you know.
1: You sit out in the sun for a while.
2: Yeah.
0: Dare I say crushable?
1: Yeah.
2: Yeah. That's a very good choice for sure.
3: This feels like a beer. Like, it's so crispy.
1: Yeah. This is a lawnmower cider.
3: Yeah. Wow.
2: Yeah. When somebody would say, you know, does this taste like a cider? Bam. This is, you know, this is that, hey, you know, this is your everyday, you know, cider, you know, definition, you know, nothing so iconic like the other, you know, products that we've had so far. This is just kind of right down the middle all day long. I don't think there's anything amazing nor distracting in this. It's just an all-around, good everyday cider.
1: Session cider.
2: Yeah, for sure. Yeah.
1: Well, I've called it a session cider and a lawnmower cider, so there you go.
2: I like this.
3: Yeah, this is really nice. We're going to rate this a 4.
1: Oh, snuck that in right at the end. Bam.
3: Okay, now we're going to Highland, New York. And we are going to talk about Bad Seed. Ha ha. And this is their flagship dry cider.
1: I thought the last one was light in color, but this one
3: is even lighter.
1: It could be
0: champagne almost.
3: Yeah, it's the same. I think one's a little clearer than the other.
1: The flavor is, wow.
0: Smells like a golden delicious.
3: So you're going to find this one kind of bougie and interesting.
1: Somebody said champagne. This is
3: fermented with Sauvignon Blanc yeast.
2: That makes sense.
3: And then can or keg condition depending. And each can is a full pound of pressed apples.
2: There is something that is distracting in this to me. It's some bittering component that is just kind of off balance, you know, in this. I mean,
1: they fermented every bit of sugar out of this.
2: Yeah.
1: Every bit.
2: My first, you know, I would have probably turned this into a sparkling cider and, you know, with like a full dosage, you know, with this, I think that would have been very interesting to kind of kick up, you know, the mouthfeel with a lot more, you know, carbonation. Mm-hmm. And I think that it would have a bit more of the sugar in this to kind of bring it around, you know.
1: Yeah.
2: And a lot more
1: balance. Tighter bubbles.
2: Yeah.
1: Yeah. Would really help.
3: Because this feels champagne-y. It's like it wants to be.
0: It should be in a corking cage.
3: Yeah.
2: Yeah. I don't know.
1: It would suit the flavor profile a lot better.
2: It feels like somebody was aiming for something and they just missed the target a little bit, you know?
1: Yeah.
3: But good on them for using a different yeast strain. Like that's kind of cool.
1: This mofo, you know what I mean? Is dry, dude.
3: Yes.
1: I saw dust fly out of the can when you opened it.
2: It's a very good everyday, you know, kind of average, you know, maybe a little bit below. So,
1: that last one, you could drink it like a session and it, you know, sessionable drink. This one's doesn't make me want to just keep drinking it though.
2: I would go back to the last one that we had from Down East. This one, maybe not so much.
0: I'd like to try more of what they make.
1: Yeah.
3: And I think that, and they have some really interesting seasonal small batches.
1: I like this. It's just dry.
3: Yeah, it's super dry. Whereas the last one is really geared towards like the beer lovers that want a lot more beer, but it's a lot more cider, if you will. This one's a little, it needs a little finesse. Like this is...
0: It needs food. It needs something else with it.
3: Okay, speaking of which, what would you pair with it?
0: Oh, I mean, I said oysters already once, I think, but definitely.
3: Okay. The salinity of the oysters with this.
0: Some blue points.
3: Okay. Gotcha. Mm. Yeah.
1: Good salad. I need this with a salad.
3: A salad with this.
1: I'd feel good about myself.
2: I have no idea why I'm thinking this. It would be celery with peanut butter.
3: What?
2: Yeah, I don't know why, but...
1: Ants on a log?
2: Yeah.
0: Great thing about champagne, which this is so close to...
2: I don't put raisins on mine, but...
0: is you can pair it with anything.
2: Yeah.
1: Yeah.
0: Like, it is the universal pairing.
1: And feel better than everyone around you. Like, you know. Like,
3: I didn't even know ants on a log existed till I moved to the South. Well, anyways, we are going to rate the Bad Seed dry hard cider A3. Yeah. Well, kind of interesting so far.
0: Pleasantly surprised thus far.
3: Aw. Well, that's cool. That's cool.
2: So, after we come back from this break, I am going to answer a question of why was cider such a popular product in early America?
4: I just found out that a pickle was a cucumber yesterday.
2: I don't know if I can say it with that much flair, though.
3: Oh, boy. To be continued in just a minute.

0: Welcome back, folks. Here we are today doing a mixed box of ciders from New England. And we finished up a cider from Highland, New York, right before the break. And now, a little bit more story time with good old boy Mike.
1: Wet dream tomato.
2: Like that as a theme song. And we're going to definitely keep that around for sure, Dave. Well, it's just a simple question, which is, you know, why was cider such a popular beverage in early America? And, you know, it was a lot of interesting answers to the equation, but I hate to say it, but it's really just a, you know, an element of humanity. We're just lazy and, you know,
3: convenience oriented.
2: Absolutely. So you have to look at other things that were happening at the same time and all had a very common theme, which is, dude, it was right there. I didn't have to do anything. So, yeah, that really was an awful lot of it, is that you had a lot of ingredients that were, you know, utilized for such a long period of time, were native, you know, to the land. And that includes a lot of the varieties of apples, many of which we've lost in the U.S., by the way, through industrialization. But it also plays into other things that were very popular during that time. America did not come up on corn whiskey. It owes most of its homage back to fruit-based brandy. And in fact, the oldest distillery in the U.S. is actually Laird. A lot of people think that, oh my gosh, it had to be, you know, a, you know, corn-based distillery. It was not. It was actually, you know, somebody that was making brandy long before we were making corn whiskey at all. Corn had to be cultivated and grown, and, you know, it works very hard on the soil. And so it came much, much, much later. And because corn was primarily used, you know, as a product to be consumed, you know, by both humans and animals, there wasn't, you know, the price for corn was a lot more than what you would find for a fruit that was actually growing on a tree. I didn't have to plant. I don't have to fertilize it. I don't have to do anything. I have to walk out there and pick it up off the ground for 90% of the time. That's all I've got to do. So that's the reason why cider was so popular, is simply because there just wasn't a lot of work involved, you know, in the process itself. So on top of branding, you know, being very popular, if you look at other things that were very popular as well, was the use of rye. You know, rye was actually, you know, America's favorite, you know, whiskey component for the longest period of time. People were like, wait a second. I thought the corn was very, very popular. I mean, because that's what everybody's drinking now, is, you know, corn-based whiskey. No, rye was actually the most dominant, you know, grain utilized for whiskey for well over 100 plus years. And the variety of, you know, rye that was well utilized was Pennsylvania rye. It was grown all up and down the Ohio Valley and down through the Chesapeake Bay area. And you know, they didn't have to do anything. They come off the boat, you know, they went out back, you know, they already had maybe too much of something to drink. They woke up the next day and go, hey, man, there's plenty of rye right here. We don't have to do anything. We don't have to plant anything. I don't fertilize it. I don't have to do anything.
3: It's a good cover crop, too, is my understanding. Is, you know, so when you're in between seasons.
2: Yeah, and, you know, crop rotation wasn't something that, you know, was really widely, you know, in practice until much later, when you were using non-native, you know, agricultural products that you would have to instill to actually, you know, refresh the nitrogen in the topsoil. You know, it, corn just absolutely devastates, you know, the topsoil of all the nitrogen. So you're going to over, you know, do a cover crop with rye or soybeans, you know, is another really, you know, common choice, you know, to enrich the soil once again. So that is the simple answer. We were lazy. The fruit trees were there. And that's the reason why cider was so popular.
4: So Juliana, you know, you've had brandy. You're a fine girl. Like, do you enjoy...
2: Wait a second. That's a good slow clap moment. I am. You're not going to let that cultural moment just fly by us, Dave. Okay.
4: Look, I'm just trying to help.
0: And you were saying?
4: I was saying, you know, you've had brandy. You're a fine girl. Yeah, what a good wife you would be, but
0: except that I'm not.
4: If you gave me some brandy.
0: Oh, my God.
2: I feel copyrighted.
0: Look at the bar. Look at the bar.
4: I got out of that is I totally agree with Mike. Is like, It says a lot about America that, you know, if you can just pick something up off the ground and make booze out of it, like that's
2: we did.
4: That's what, yeah, like yeah,
2: absolutely.
4: That's hands why down. That's why America became a powerhouse in the world.
0: Yeah, like,
3: in the East, it was already going bad.
0: Yeah, yeah. Yeah.
4: I'm not climbing a tree. I'm not you know going up a mountain fighting bees or something. No, I just no. I'm gonna pick it up off the ground there and go. Turn it into alcohol.
0: Wow. All right, let's go back to Newburgh. And in case you guys don't know, Newburgh is along the Hudson River. And the most notable thing about Newburgh is that it was Washington's headquarters during the Revolutionary War.
4: That's why he was drunk half the time.
3: And why there's two cideries there?
4: Yeah.
0: Yeah, at least two. Okay, so it's we're going to go effort, to man. Graft Cider in Newburgh, New York. And this is the farm floor dry table cider.
4: Isn't graft like when you pay off someone, or isn't that what graft
2: is? Grift.
4: Oh, is that?
3: I think it might be both, isn't it?
4: I think it's graft, dude.
3: I think it's both.
2: All right.
3: Yeah. Maybe one's a noun and one's a verb.
0: Well, this was a cidery that was founded by a brother and sister, and they wanted to bring sour cider to the masses.
2: Ah.
0: So this is a rustic table cider that is tart and earthy. With a blend of wild yeast, fermented cider, and tart farmhouse barrel aged cider. So they're doing a little bit of blending here.
4: Fraudulent acquisition of money or advantage, particularly through the abuse of. But here's why I think they probably call it graft. It's also you can make new varieties of a plant by grafting.
0: Yeah.
4: Things
0: that's
4: on
0: what
4: the things.
0: I think of grafting roses.
4: Yeah, I think of corruption because okay. I've been around Mike a lot.
2: Everything so. Else we've had, you know. So
0: well, this
2: far.
0: Is super light, a little hazy.
4: I can see right through it.
3: Strong, golden.
2: So are they saying this is a full blown sour? This is truly infected.
0: A rustic table.
4: It's
0: cider.
4: Pretty infected.
2: Yeah. I can definitely see that, you know.
4: This is a mixed fermentation cider.
3: Farm flora.
2: Yes. Mm-hmm. This is definitely mixed fermentation, not a straight up
4: I like
2: you know,
4: it a lot.
2: Cider. It needs a little bit of explanation to, you know, about what this is. But, yeah, I think this is very complex.
0: We're going to rate this a 4.
3: I wish they'd called it wild.
0: And then quickly, we're going to go to Original Sin Ciders in Lafayette, New York.
4: Ooh,
0: this
4: that's
0: is called
4: nice.
0: The Black Widow Cider with blackberries.
3: Is it?
0: The Black Widow is fruit-forward, yet tart, with a tantalizing complexity.
4: Tart.
0: Yes. The blackberries that are native across the Atlantic and Pacific.
2: I'm going to say it's pretty average.
0: Well, this is one 2018 and 2019 silver at Great Lakes Cider Competition.
4: Yeah.
0: More Mike, reason that we need to go
4: the one
0: and
4: you
0: visit.
4: Wanted to go to, Mike.
2: I don't know.
0: Great color.
4: Yeah.
2: It is. It looks great. I just think it's okay.
4: It's not the best blackberry cider I've had today, but it's pretty good.
2: Yeah.
4: Yeah, we'll go with
0: three. Just say it's a little bit more blackberry than anything else?
2: Yes. Yes.
0: Yeah. Okay, 3, 4.
4: Three.
0: Well, that's going to do it for today. Thank you so much for being here. Good old boy, Mike. Thanks so much.
2: Hey, thanks for joining us on this episode of Sip, Sudden Smokes. Check out our back catalog. Hundreds and hundreds of other episodes you get to enjoy in addition to this one. For now, I ask you to come back and enjoy another great episode of Sip, Sudden Smokes and to keep on sipping.
0: Good old boy, Drew. Thank you for being here.
3: Thank you for having me. I enjoyed myself as always.
0: Good old boy, Dave.
4: Just remember, every time Mike gives something a 2, what he's really saying is...
2: I like this.
0: This is good old gal Juliana. Continue to pray for me. Keep on struggling and catch you next time.
2: I can
0: time.
2: Fix that in post.
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respect you, don't care what you do. 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

Aquario from Brazil and Marcelo Calado. Crepsul with Nelly from John Batiste and his Monk Thelonious Monk movements. I Feel Hope Coming. Alabama Shakes coming out of Ray Charles, Come Rain or Shine. Death Letter Blues from Morgan Freeman's Symphonic Blues Experience. They're featuring Taj Mahal and the Ground Zero Blues Club Band. Backing track from Little Bird and the Beach Boys, great new band Soft Loft Wednesdays. Shirley's Weird Accordion from a bootleg I found of the Beatles called A Doll's House. From Putumayo, we heard Say Malik, and we opened up with a 78 from High Hatters, I'm a Dreamer, Aren't We All? All mixed up. Peter Beauchamp, glad you tuned in. Lots more to get to.

0: from Yola Tengo, More Stars Than There Are in Heaven. Blood Ties from Rowena Wise. Brian Eno, classic instrumental, Somber Reptiles. Where is Mr. Raccoon from Soft Loft? Donald Byrd and Voices with Chant from 1964. Coming out of Quarto Alto, I Just Don't Know. Hallelujah from LaTroit House Ensemble featuring the Soweto Gospel Choir. And we opened up with Fingers from Joyce and Tutti Moreno. All mixed up, Peter Beauchamp. Glad you tuned in. Lots more to get to.
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3: The world is a beautiful place to be born into, if you don't mind happiness not always being so very much fun. 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

from an album entitled Jagged the Cants, Winter Songs Written by Others. That's Pinkerton Raid and the Beatles, Norwegian Wood. Rowboat from Johnny Cash and the American Records sessions he did with Rick Rubin. Great new cover from Wolf Alice of the Roaches' Hammond Song. Chet Atkins from an LP that I've had in my collection for decades. We heard his version of Sleep coming out of Penetration, which I'm pretty sure is that surfing song, but done there by Jeff Irich. Hello September from Billy Brandt. September Song from Rufus Wainwright and the Pacific Jazz Orchestra. And we opened up with Now That Summer Is Gone from Merry Melodies back in the early 30s. All mixed up. Peter Beauchamp, glad you tuned in. Lots more to get to, including this from US 3.

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Into the universe we both surrender.

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0: So my name is Meg.
1: My name is Bailey.
0: And I am Bailey's health teacher at a middle high school in central Vermont. We met way back when she was in seventh grade. I taught her in seventh and eighth grade, and then I taught her again her sophomore year.
1: So I want to know, what do you see as the benefits of being in meaningful relationships with youth, aka being an askable adult?
0: When you create a relationship with a human, whether it's a 12-year-old or an 18-year-old or a 98-year-old, trust is at the core, right? Respect is at the core. If you can do that in a classroom, content will come. Proficiencies will come. I teach health education. I do not believe there's a more personal, intimate content that is taught in a public school setting. So I take probably far too much time at the beginning of the quarter and semester getting to know my kids and letting my kids get to know me. I think the benefits of being an askable adult is you get to create really kick-ass relationships with really amazing people like yourself. How would you describe our relationship?
1: Obviously, there's like a student-teacher relationship, but I think now that we're not in class together,
0: totally,
1: we have made a connection outside of that school environment. I think we've sort of matured from the classroom setting to more of like a mentor and like mentee.
0: Yeah.
1: Like, we talk to each other about stuff that doesn't have to do with school. What would you tell other adults who want to be more askable?
0: Listen, I think I even tell myself that today. I was like, a kid came in and asked something, and I've started to like, I don't know what teacher at school said this, but they said, a student came into my classroom and said, do you want feedback or do you just want me to listen? And I was like, brilliant. I'm taking that one. I'm writing that one down. And I did. And I still to this day. And today I asked a kid, I said, do you want my opinion? Do you want my feedback? Or do you just want a space to listen? And I honestly will tell you, 80% of the time, they just want to be listened to. Parents will tell them what to do. Teachers tell them what to do all day. Society is telling them what to do. Sometimes, like, being an askable adult is coming into a room with another human and just taking space to be like, there it is.
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5: Welcome to Start Here, a podcast sharing the stories of active, aspiring, and accidental entrepreneurs. I'm Nicole Eaton.
6: And I'm Dave Bradbury. So let's get to the show.
5: Today we sit down with Rachel Floriani, engineer, founder of Burlington Bio, and professor at the University of Vermont. Rachel, it's so good to have you here today. Thank you for coming to VSET.
6: Finally, you're in the house. Thank you.
7: Glad to be in this room.
6: All right. Can we just start off with, can you just say what Burlington Bio is?
7: Yeah. Burlington Bio is a biomaterials engineering company, but our mission is in the food space. So we utilize agricultural byproducts waste here in Vermont, but also around the country, to upcycle those and valorize those into food ingredients. So we're a B2B company working with local producers, and some exciting news to follow, I guess.
6: Like, you're going to break news today?
7: No, I don't want to jinx myself, but yeah, we have a really cool call coming up after this.
5: Wow.
6: Well, should we end now, Nicole, and just let her get to it?
5: So, yep.
7: No, we're good. We're good.
6: Okay, that was really high level. Like, just help me understand. How can I explain this to, like, my son or my mom? Like, what do you do?
7: Yeah, so we take stuff that people would normally throw away after making food, and we can make food ingredients. And those ingredients can go into products that show up on shelves. You can think gas stations, 7-Elevens. And most importantly, those are the products that families and parents have access to, like in the Northeast Kingdom. So if we can be a part of creating healthier food, especially upcycled food products for children, that would be great. That's cool.
6: All right, so something I would have had to either pay to dispose of or throw away, I could use. So this is like whey. Is that a product that you use, or?
7: Yeah, whey protein or apple pumice. So that is all the stuff that's left over after they make cider. Hmm. Yeah.
6: Did not. I thought it was called mash.
7: People call it a lot of stuff, but we don't use the fleshy part. That's the stuff that makes the juice. And so there is a really valuable dietary fiber that shows up in the skins of apples, which they don't incorporate into cider.
6: So just the whole apple a day, Dr. Way sort of?
7: Sort of. Cool. But that's just one example.
6: Okay, thank you.
8: Wow.
7: Yeah.
8: So you grew up on a dairy farm.
7: Well, in the Midwest, in Michigan, in an agricultural community, my best friend had a dairy farm.
8: Okay.
7: So being best friends in a small farming community, I spent a lot of time there. And that instilled in me just like the love of the land and people working hard to feed people, you know, besides the 4-H calving, which was fun to show those cows. But really that's what they did, is they wanted to feed people. So that has been ingrained in my mind of like really what that community is all about.
8: Wow. And so what got you interested in being in this field? Do you think it was like growing up on the farm? Or because you are also an engineer and it's not like you're just like, hey, yeah, I want to feed people, but you know the science behind it.
7: It's wild. It's wild. I didn't think I was going to feed people. No. So when I started off in engineering, I started off in biomedical engineering. So I thought I was going to make like cool robotic prosthetics. And then I realized maybe I wasn't too into people at that time. So I switched to mechanical.
6: It happens.
7: So in mechanical engineering, which is what I ended up getting my doctorate in, I took these basic principles of machinery, of like materials and how to put everything together that doesn't fail. And I did tissue engineering. So then I'm doing tissue engineering for orthopedic tissues and then working at the University of Vermont. I have a graduate student enter my lab in 2020, and he says, Rachel, did you know that you can make steak using the exact same materials that you're making all these orthopedic tissues for? And so I thought he was crazy, and he wasn't. It's called cultivated meat. It's part of the cell ag community. I had no idea what was out there. I did a deep dive on YouTube, which I do not recommend because I did learn a lot about animal cruelty and how factory farming goes about in this on Earth. So, no, I didn't come to food. I came to food, I think, because everything in my training and in my background was perfect. Mm-hmm. But I didn't have tunnel vision. It's like I'm the kid who shows up and I wasn't afraid to be an idiot. And so I started asking these questions and, you know, fast forward like 6 years and here I am trying to upcycle apple pumice in Vermont. But it's really the same mission of trying to help people. So that's what I do. I think that's what engineers hopefully try and do, you know?
8: Yeah.
7: Yeah.
6: So you have such a history of ideas and inventions and perspectives. So what was it about what is today Burlington Bio that really said, okay, I've got to start this? Like, was there an aha moment or was it, I don't know, a meeting with somebody? Or like, what was the one that said, okay, we have to do this?
7: Yeah. Okay. So there are three pivotal things. So one of them is I was just kind of getting bored with being a professor. Not bored, but I knew
6: they're going to hear that. You
7: that's
6: know.
7: Fine. That is okay. Kirk, I hope you're listening. That is absolutely fine. But I was getting bored, and I knew I could do more in terms of translating research outside of the lab. Also, I have three children. Growing up in a small community, food insecurity was very real. And when I found out that 10% of the children in Vermont go to school hungry every day, that was devastating. That definitely instilled that fire inside of me. And then three, the company would not have started if I wouldn't have been dating around town for a CEO. And I found the right CEO, and she was like, let's do this. And we did it.
6: Okay. You sure did.
7: Yeah, we did.
8: I love it.
6: So was it the particular science that was like, oh my gosh, this technology or invention, we have to go find markets to leverage that? Or was it, I mean, it seems like you're taking it sort of from the problem perspective or the benefit, right? To feeding children or keeping the planet healthier. Like, did that make it easier or tougher?
7: No, it made it way easier. Okay. And that's what I mean is, whether it's a mom, whether it was a friend of a dairy farmer, whether it's, you know, the pets and the children and everything else, and being a professor, I see they're not kids, but young adults from all socioeconomic backgrounds. It was the absolute passion to make the world a better place. And when I first became a professor, I thought that was it. I loved teachers. I thought they were the most important people in the world. So I was like, let's become one. But it didn't feel like enough. And then I was even doing cancer drug delivery, believe it or not. I didn't feel like it was enough. But food is like food. You know, like we take it for granted. We literally take it for granted. So that felt like a big barrier that I wanted to break down.
6: Can I ask one more question, Nicole?
8: No? Yeah.
6: So I'm curious, like, we went through the cultivated foods, the cultivated meat sort of moment, right, where it was impossible sausages and burgers and that. And then that's out there and growing. And then now we're in this sort of GLP-1 world where people are looking for other protein sources. Like, how have those dynamics sort of shaped how you've positioned or growing the company today?
7: Yeah, great question. And you're going to get yourself in trouble a little bit, but that's okay.
6: I said the wrong terms.
7: No. I just want to clarify, because all the parts that you said are correct, but they're independent. So cultivated meat is where you take materials, you take cells from an animal, and you put them together and you cultivate it literally in the laboratory. So you're able to grow steak. Impossible Foods Beyond Meat, what they do is use plant-based protein to try and replicate the taste and texture of meat, if you want to say they were doing that. It's different than like your black bean burgers, where very clearly it's, you know,
6: can you tell
7: product.
6: I took all the business courses and like literally not one this, biology course?
7: No,
6: so
7: no, not no, not
6: thank
7: at
6: you for
7: all.
6: Correcting
7: no, no, no,
6: me.
7: No, no, no, because you have to remember, a couple of years ago, I didn't even know this existed either. And yeah. So I think the super exciting part is it is new. I do get to educate people. That's sort of like, you know, occupational hazard. Love that. But otherwise, it's the cultivated meat. You have the plant-based proteins that are trying to just add something to an omnivore's diet. And then you have the GLP-1. So the GLP-1, let's talk about the protein. So one place to get protein is plant or animal sources. But they don't want to pay more. Respectfully so. And I think that what's going on with the climate or anything else is we're seeing increases in animal protein, beef.
6: Yeah.
7: So what we're able to do at Burlington Bio, and what other people are interested using Impossible Meat for, is to blend with a burger. And so that whole category in the meat space and in the market is called blended meat. And that is huge. And that is taking off. And there's multiple initiatives. You can see how like multiple agencies would love that. But it's also a push just to get more protein out there that doesn't have to come from increased factory farming. But if you were to take beef and then mix it with cultivated meat, that's hybrid meat. That still, I would say, is on the research side, and it contains cultivated meat. So anything geographically or politically, if it relates to cultivated meat, it relates to hybrid meat. But the GLP-1 craze is snacking, to be
6: snack foods.
7: Snack foods, yeah, definitely.
6: Like bars, like protein bars too? Or
7: yeah, so protein bars, David's bar. But the thing that people are looking for is savory snacks, something that is like a treat to them, but also they know it's going to be good for them. So Starbucks, I don't know if I can say it, Starbucks did great with that marketing. So they put the protein in their beverages. Fantastic, because Starbucks is already a treat. It's a little snack. Mm-hmm. Now, if you have protein, you're like, heck yes.
8: Yeah.
7: Now I feel better about myself.
8: I was at Starbucks the other day and I sent a picture to Dave of protein popcorn that they're selling.
6: Oh, yeah, right.
8: Like, I was at Starbucks and I was like,
6: did they charge a premium for
8: this?
6: It or is it, I don't know.
7: It depends. I think Khloe Kardashian is doing that. It's a pretty good idea.
6: She's charging a premium. Again, if Starbucks is a premium, so.
7: Good for that. Yeah, good for everyone. They're taking part.
6: Blended meat, never heard of that.
7: Yeah.
8: Yeah, I mean, this is just a question, but do you eat meat or are you like...
7: It's a little bit. Yeah, a little bit. I took my son to Shanty on the Shore and I had some fish. It's hard for me to eat meat. It's hard because when I pitch to investors or when I write a grant or when I talk about this, I have to be up to date on the data. Mm-hmm. I have to read the stories. And it's sad. Not all farming is sad. That's yeah. not it. I'm talking about what goes into a McDonald's burger, and mm-hmm. it's kind of sad.
8: Yeah.
7: So I try not to eat a lot of meat. I just can't. I don't want to.
8: Well, yeah. I mean, especially with you having so much knowledge behind so many things, like, that's why I was like, I wonder if she eats meat.
6: You're going for the fries.
7: But I'm not opposed to it. I'm not opposed to it. So that's one thing
6: Well, it's nice because you're not alienating people saying you're totally wrong or like my way or the highway, which
7: no,
6: is kind of
7: not
6: nice.
7: At all.
6: Like,
7: yeah, not at all. And I've talked to a couple of meat processors here in the state, and it's about their cost increasing, them still wanting to put out high protein, nutritious food products, processed meat products, sausages, meatballs, that type of stuff. And so with something like what we're doing or with plant-based proteins, you can extend that beef that you're buying. So it makes sense for them, you mm-hmm. know?
8: Yeah.
7: But sense yes, sense, I'm not, right? Yeah. I'm not opposed to meat. I will cook a New York roast. I appreciate what farmers do. Farming is hard. And so I'm talking about the farmers that we can call up. Not the ones that are owned by corporations.
6: Mm-hmm.
8: Yeah. Got mm-hmm. it. I want to ask you about your experience learning about cultivated meat and becoming an expert in this space. I remember meeting you, and then I think it was a year later, you were on podiums, getting awards, all of this stuff.
7: Yeah, yeah.
8: What was that like, learning while also becoming an expert to so many people in the field? Because I think there's so many entrepreneurs that are diving into new markets and
7: yes,
8: I don't know.
7: Oh my gosh. No. That is a really good question. And I don't know if I would say I was becoming an expert versus a voice for the people, quote unquote. Mm-hmm. So I am coming again. When I first met you, we're doing food. Like, I was known for biomaterials research. I was known for tissue engineering. I was known for multiple things. Cultivated meat was not one of them. But because of what I was doing, I could easily transition into that field and start asking, dare I say, intelligent questions. And I think that's how I rose to the top, is people knew my work. They respected what I did. And the questions I was asking were valid, I think.
8: Yeah.
7: Yeah.
8: Wow.
6: How did you know you wanted to be a professor?
7: Oh.
6: Or did you like, yeah, how did that happen?
7: Yeah. Okay. So the people in my life up until I graduated high school with the highest degrees were teachers and doctors. And so in my head, and with my, so I'm the first to go to college in my family. So everyone was like, go to college. And I was like, what do you do when you get there? And so it was like doctor or, you know, teacher. So I chose engineer. didn't know what that was. But when I was in college, I saw some of my professors and I was like, oh my gosh, like, they're having so much fun and this is fun. And I actually really like this stuff. So senior year, actually, I was so late to the game, but senior year of undergrad, I went to my advisor. I said, I want to be a professor. What do I have to do? She said, you have to go to grad school and get a PhD. I was like, what is that? She gave me a book, literally a book on a PhD. And I was like, yeah, I think that's what I want to do. So I, outside of Burlington Bio, I've been in school since I was 5.
8: Wow.
7: Yeah.
8: So when you get introduced to someone, or when you have to introduce yourself, are you like, I'm a professor? Or do you say I'm a founder? Or like, what do you say?
7: It totally depends on the context. Because if I'm meeting someone, I want to contribute to the conversation. And so depending on who they are, I wear many hats, mm-hmm. including this one.
8: Yeah.
7: But it depends. To be honest, sometimes I'm just a teacher. Sometimes I'm a business owner.
6: You're a doctor and a teacher, right?
7: I mean, it's kind of cool
6: you got both.
7: Yeah, I do a lot. But I have learned later in life that it is very, very important to recognize the privilege that I have. So I did have the privilege of going to college, mm-hmm. and I did get educated. And I've worked in higher education for over 16 years. And I have a unique perspective.
8: Yeah.
7: And so I am willing to pick up my bags and carry my weight around and let people know that I have something to say. But it's just because of, I don't know, the experience that I've had, meeting lots of people, Vermont's very small, I like people, and just recognizing there's a lot of problems out there, and I think that getting the right people together, you can solve those problems. So that's why I started the company.
8: Yeah. How has being a part of a university helped launch Burlington Bio?
7: Oh, it's been tremendous. So the university, I didn't launch the company until I was there for about 12 years. And in that time, I had worked with the Office of Technology and Commercialization on multiple different projects. And so I knew to reach out to them, and I was sort of like, what do I do? And the legal counsel, Andrew, at the university at that time, he also was very, very helpful and started pointing to people in the business school. And one of those happened to be Bob Phillips. And so I met with Bob Phillips, and he said, well, you can't run a company. And I said, well, thank you. But it was great advice. He was like, you need to meet your match. You need to meet someone that can be CEO because you're not CEO. And then from there, I was introduced to Karn Cross, and then he introduced me to John Abley, who quickly became a mentor and also helped with Burlington Bio. Wow. Do you want me to turn that off?
6: Oh, the phone?
8: Is that your phone?
7: That's my phone. I'm so sorry. I thought I turned it off, and it's like, eat.
8: I thought it was coming from outside.
7: Oh, okay. Well, forget about it. It totally is. Coming from
6: it
7: outside.
6: Totally is. We have all sorts of noises here.
7: Okay, yeah. Cool.
8: That's so funny.
6: So for other entrepreneurs or professors thinking about solving problems in a new business, were there resources that you've used along the way that were like, oh my God, how helpful? Like the Small Business Development Center, maybe, or you mentioned UVM Innovations and Tech Transfer.
7: Yes. So I was working really closely with the Office of Tech Transfer and Commercialization, and they knew the folks in the VEDA, so Department of Economic Development, something like that. And so I was introduced to, blanking on his name, Nick? Yes.
6: Vermont Economic Development Authority, VEDA?
7: That's right, yep. That's right. And I spoke with Nick, and he seemed to just vibe with me, kind of understood what I was like spitting out on the phone. And so he pointed me in the direction of the Elevate program. I applied, and that's where I started getting a lot of support. And that was before we had started the company. And so I had gotten to that point. I had an LLC, but that was just something to get my feet wet, really like the foundational work I was doing for Burlington Bio.
6: And you did launch VT along the way too?
7: No.
6: No, you didn't do that?
7: No,
6: one?
7: I didn't.
6: Wow.
7: No, I didn't do launch, but you have to remember, being a professor is being on the spot. There's no editing, okay? Like, I don't get to edit. So I am on the spot for 50 minutes, and I have to educate people, and I have a job to do. And so doing a pitch or doing a seminar or doing a podcast, it's like, okay, think about who the audience is. Think about the job that you have to do and go for it. Am I the best at giving pitches? No, absolutely not. And I think it's because I don't have an MBA, but that's also why I have a business partner. So he helps. Yeah. But no, I'm not worried about pitching. Like, I see life as being one big experiment in like education, because everyone learns differently, you know?
6: Oh, for sure.

0: So when someone's like, your customer discovery, I'm like, what does that mean? Like, I have a business plan. I don't know what you're talking. What are we talking about? So it was really good because I got to ask dumb questions without anything on the line. And then being a professor, I write a lot of grants. And I had reviewed small business grants for 6 years for NSF.
1: Wow.
0: So when it was ready, I felt pretty good. But I didn't do it alone. The Elevate program helped out a lot. But NSF SBIR is incredible. It's an excellent program. The program directors, blood, sweat, and tears, they reply to us within a day. And they really think about the next step. Because whether it's grant or VC, as an entrepreneur and a founder, I'm scared. Like, what's the next step? What's the next door going to look like? And NSF, really, they are like, okay, well, we're going to help you get here because, you know, you need something next. And that's helpful. That's very, very valuable. Yep.
1: Wow. So I want to shift gears a little bit.
0: Okay.
1: As a founder, you've gone through more than many founders have gone through. And I think it's really important to bring that to light because not only are founders trying to start a business and might struggle to start a business, but there's also life that doesn't stop. And so could you just talk about that a little bit and talk about it in the sense of what advice can you give to others or what advice have you been giving to others through also experiencing struggles and starting a business and trying not to like let go of the dream of Burlington Bio?
0: Yeah. Oh, that's good. So two major events happened since I've started the company. And so the first one, so Cassidy Pettit, the original yin to my yang, like, wow. Mm-hmm. She told me she wanted to be my CEO. Like she didn't even interview. She just told me she was.
2: That's really Cassidy.
0: Totally. So we started a really intense dating relationship. It was long distance. It was in town and it was 18 months and it was incredible. And I remember thinking just a week before the accident, like I was so happy. Like I have wonderful kids. I have an amazing husband. And then Cassidy, like, what else do you need? So when I received the news, the phone call of the accident and that Cassidy had passed away, I quickly realized that while I wanted to mourn a friend, I had to take care of the business. And that meant everything down to QuickBooks, the bank account. And that's hard. And anyone who's lost anyone where you share something, some responsibility, like you're thrust into where's the passwords? What's this? You know, what are you going to do? And I was lost. I was so lost. But the community, especially the young community here in Burlington, they really came through and helped out a lot. But what I realized from that experience is no one goes what you go through. Like, and it's not because my partner happened to pass away in an accident. It's more like sometimes you're looking, whether it's a professor or a founder or an entrepreneur, someone to help you through a moment of crisis, someone to be like, I got you. I understand you. And the thing with Cassidy is I have yet to find someone who's gone through something like that. And so I don't think I have to search. If someone's out there and they want to connect with me, feel free. It's indescribable, but a lot of things will happen. Mm-hmm. And so that was really hard, but I figured out very quickly that I didn't want the baby to pass away.
1: Yeah.
0: And so the company was off and running. Like it didn't stop. And so I was mourning a friend. I was running this company, but what Cassidy instilled in the company and still goes today is the culture. And so there's still people there, engineers who have been there since I started the company with Cassidy. And then there were people who rallied and came on board. And so one of those is my current business partner, Andrew Donahue. So he came on board with the same spirit, vision, mission. Like you didn't have to tell him nothing. Plus he was we were always chatting. Like I had known him previously. But yeah, what Cassidy and I did, and I, unbeknownst to me at the time, was set up this culture where people care not only about the business surviving, but

0: what the business is doing, and then the people that make the business. So then last year I was cruising, loved it. I was like, okay, we're doing this. Everything's going great. And then July of 25, I was diagnosed with stage one breast cancer. They caught it early, so I'm grateful for that. But oh my God, like that's really when you kind of like throw your fist in the air and you're like, really? Really, you know, but I learned that I made the right choice in the people that I work with. And I learned that Cassidy is, there's signs, I believe in him. She's looking out for us. So when I made the decision to go through treatment without telling anybody, it was like a secret. We had planned it out so that Andrew was effectively running the company on his own for 3 months. And that's pretty incredible. Yeah. No one whined. No one did anything. They were like, whatever we have to do to get into Rachel's inbox, you know, like we'll do it. We'll send the emails. And they did. So again, an experience that I don't think a lot of people have gone through, but I don't know if that matters.
1: Yeah.
0: I think that just when you're faced with a difficult problem, or if, you know, you live amongst us and life happens. Life happens all the time. Be really, really careful and mindful of the people you choose to depend on in your company, because you could depend on them for a lot more one day.
1: Wow. I know.
2: So
1: it's like,
2: impressive.
1: It is.
2: But finding a co-founder or a partner in a business is really like tough. Like you, I think you said earlier that you knew you needed somebody, or were told, right?
0: Yeah.
2: Did you make a list of like, hey, these are the attributes, my, you know, the yin to my yang, or was it just a sort of bunch of discussions? Like, how would you recommend someone out there, like, look for their partners in something like this?
0: Yeah. Oh gosh. I viewed it as dating, and, you know, now having a male business partner, I have to be really careful, right? But no, it really is like an intense relationship. And so choosing a partner is choosing a partner. And you have to think about, what's the personality that I can get along with? Yeah. Do I trust this person? I think more so in business than even in family, because family's complicated. You have to be transparent in a business, in a company. There's nothing that Cassie and I didn't share. There's nothing that Andrew and I don't share in the company. And that's what I need. I need someone who's going to have my back. But the other important thing, and this is just me personally, is that yin to my yang is I need someone to tell me to shut up. I need someone to kick me under the table. I need someone to tell me to direct my attention elsewhere.
2: To turn off the phone, for example.
0: tech is not my forte. That's not what I do. But no, it's really important. Like, you have to be vulnerable, I think, and you have to be transparent. And I don't want to tell anyone you have to, but it helps. And that helps in almost any relationship.
2: Yeah, I mean, we kind of use the expression. You do kind of speed date, whether you're trying to hire a key exec or find a partner, because you don't know what's ahead.
0: Mm-hmm. You don't
2: get to think about your plans, but like, they usually aren't. It's not a straight line, right? Have you had a straight line? No.
0: No, absolutely not. Yeah. And I think that's what's important. The speed dating aspect is a really good analogy, because you're looking for vibes. It's like a vibe check.
1: Yeah.
0: Because, Lord, no. I mean, even Cassie and I, in those first 3 months, we had no idea what was coming at us. So it's just, again, being able to trust someone, hold their hand, and jump off a bridge. That's essentially what it is.
2: You're both so, like, undeniable.
1: Yeah.
0: Oh my God. It was fun. And she's still here among us. Like I said, I think, you know, I was being spunky and being like, a mentor to all people, but especially, women in business. That is still very much Cassidy. And I do that because she isn't here to do it for herself, because she had more confidence than me. She had more idea of a direction of where to go than me. She was more willing to take a risk than me. And so I learned that a lot. She's, you know, much younger than myself. But that also taught me age doesn't matter when it comes to conviction, when it comes to honesty and integrity.
1: Wow. So when mentoring young women, after going through what you've been through, like, how are you approaching? I feel like what you've learned is a lot of, hey, if you're, I don't know, it feels more personal than just a business plan, how to do a business plan or how to be a professor and a founder. Like, it's much deeper than that. So what are you leading with when you're mentoring people? And even for the people listening today, what would you tell them?
0: Yeah, I see mentoring as a back and forth, almost organic process, because otherwise someone could just go read a book. There's great books out there. But I find that mentoring is useful because things come up, life happens, and to be able to give them some guidance on where they're going. And all of the experiences that I've had in my life, if anything, they have taught me that there's that foundation that we have to build on. So when I mentor all students, everybody, but mostly young women, it is that you have to be able to believe in what you are capable of, and you have to be comfortable with taking up space. I think those are some things that are hard, especially when you're in a room surrounded by very confident men. It can be very, very hard to feel like you deserve to be there. So that's the biggest thing. And so for me, maybe it was this list of five things, but for every person out there, there's a list of five things that have really shot them down or like bummed them out or made them stumble. But it's just getting through that process. So I love that. I never know what my students or my mentees are going to come to me with. I like that. Yeah.
1: You're so cool.
0: Oh, I hope
1: so. Thank you for sharing all
0: that. I hope so. No problem.
1: Yeah.
2: I always love chatting with you in the random moments, right?
0: Yeah.
2: What's going on? Okay. So is there anything particular about Vermont that makes growing your business here like a super advantage or disadvantage? I don't know. I mean, we're sort of known for food and for sort of systems around food. Is that helpful or does it
0: yes.
2: take away a little bit from the science you're bringing?
0: No. It does not take away from the science at all. No, absolutely not. If anything, because I'm not in Chicago, which is, or the Midwest, the fact that we're here, we have a low population, maybe not as many resources, people actually see that as a strength that we're able to get things done here in Vermont. So I love that. Especially in terms of food, Vermont is a brand. And I love that. Like people go to Ben and Jerry's or maple syrup or cider. Yeah, totally. Love that. Keep it going. So I find that that's very useful in working with the business. But I like Vermont because even though people are quiet, and I'm still learning everyone's names, you know, because people don't get out there and they're like, hey, I'm fantastic. There's a lot of fantastic people in Vermont. And little by little, I'm learning who they are. But they genuinely want to help. Like, I very rarely meet people that say, well, what's in it for me? Very rarely. And I'm doing this crazy endeavor just the past week and a half, trying to see if we can upcycle food that we generate here in Vermont by Vermonters, if we can maybe take one of those factories that's closing down and, like, churn out some more Vermont food goods, that could be a real economic advantage.
2: Yeah. So. Without spilling the beans or anything, I was going to ask you about sort of the state of dairy in Vermont. Like, I think we chatted maybe a month ago when you came by, right? About like, oh my gosh, there's like three plants closing, right? A formula mm-hmm. plant, a dairy plant, a cream cheese or whatever it was plant or is like, what's going on?
0: Yeah, that is a really great question.
2: Because it's terrifying.
0: It is terrifying. And this is another example where I just love to learn. So I've been doing a deep dive and I've been speaking to our local secretaries, speaking to distributors, speaking to factory owners, what have you. The state of dairy in Vermont is that more, and this is just in general, more dairy farms are becoming larger. So then we are losing the small dairy farms that Vermont traditionally is known for. Dairy farming is also very hard, as we all know, and the way of living is very, very hard, and they're not compensated for the work that they do to make up for that. So you don't see a lot of young people going into dairy farming. And unfortunately, the closures of those plants, it's not a sign for things to come, but I see it more as an opportunity to look at what else Vermont has. So Vermont dairy is huge. I don't think that's going away. That's not going to go away. But there is more that we can add to the picture. So you can imagine, can you imagine having Ben and Jerry's without maple syrup? Like, you can't. Like, there's plenty of things that Vermont can be known for. So making this push for upcycling,
2: the factories and the capabilities and the infrastructure with dairy, right? Is this sort of a new dairy kind of emerging, but it's not
0: milk? No, not at all. It really is just that you don't have as many of the large farms that are out here. And as much as we hate to say it, those large factory farms are the ones that are most cost effective. So that's why everyone's moving out there. You look at California, they're making a lot more money than the farmers.
2: I read this morning, right? California makes, whatever it is, $8 a hundredweight. We're losing $16 a hundredweight.
0: Yeah, it's like $2.85 or something. That's right. And so when you look at, it's not only the dairy factories, but so there's food and there's agriculture and there's manufacturing. All of that is involved in our food. And so if you look at the DFA plant that's in St. Albans, the Perrigo plant, the Franklin Farm where they made the cream cheese, that equipment is state-of-the-art manufacturing equipment. It really is, no joke. There's a way to continue to invest in agriculture and to support dairy by really involving more economic potential in the state. And so I just think that, dairy's having a moment, but it only looks bad, I think, is because traditionally that's all we had. Now I think there's an opportunity to really diversify the Vermont brand.
2: I bet she's going to do it, Nicole.
1: I know. Right? So
2: you and Andrew, go.
1: Yeah, what's next for Burlington Bio? Is that it?
0: Oh, my God, I don't know. Ask me tomorrow. It could be something different. No, the dairy facility is a really just serendipitous moment. I mean, not for anyone, not for the closure for anyone losing their jobs, absolutely not. But just in looking at what we have available here in Vermont, and can we save those jobs? Can we save that facility without doing dairy? Right? And that's an emotional topic. Mm-hmm. So what else is next? So we'll see what's happening up there. But otherwise, no, we're making progress as a company. I find the food space to be very interesting. And whether you have large companies such as Mars that are family owned, mm-hmm. you have companies that are on the stock exchange such as PepsiCo, or you have those B2B companies that no one knows about, but they're supplying the ingredients for McDonald's, we're approaching all of those avenues. And it's cool because there's different initiatives tied with each one of those. And I tend to like the family offices because they can put more bang for their buck. Like, really, mm-hmm. they put a lot of effort into what they want to do for their communities, and they have a longer timeline, which is nice to build partnerships.
1: Totally.
2: So, that's so great. We got to get the magic wand here.
1: Yeah.
2: You ready?
1: Ready?
0: Ready.
2: She looked at you, so okay. You gotta do it. Yeah.
1: Okay, I'll do the honor. Okay.
2: It wasn't subtle, Rachel. You're like, yeah, I'll take
1: you're like,
2: from
1: yes.
2: Okay.
1: What founder or leader, past or present, would you like to chat with and why?
0: Yes, I love this. And full disclosure, I knew you were going to ask that, so I prepped. But no,
1: I love that.
0: do my homework. Without a doubt, Melinda French Gates, 100%. Not only is she bright, an engineer, works all the way to the top, took time, because you have to take time to raise a family, but to never lose a sense of herself, at least to someone like me who doesn't know her personally, but I'm willing to, but I've read her books. I've listened to her podcast. I've seen the...
2: Get your PhD in Seattle. Hey, UW, right?
0: Well, I did my postdoc, Seattle. But no, the things that she does and what she stands up for and she has not backed down is incredible. And she's alive right now. She sees where we're going. And that's what I want. I want to hear someone be excited about a better tomorrow. And that's really what she represents, I think.
1: That was one of the best,
2: answers. Yeah.
1: Okay, I'm glad that... Okay.
2: It's sort of a trick. So we're like, oh, have they ever listened to the full podcast before?
1: Yeah.
2: So good on you for that.
0: Thank you.
1: Thank you, Rachel, for coming today.
0: Yeah, this was an absolute pleasure.
2: This has been Start Here, a podcast sharing the stories of active, aspiring, and accidental entrepreneurs. This series is brought to you by the Vermont Center for Emerging Technologies. Now let's get back to work.

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0: 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Join us each week as we travel the world for recognition and discovery. Hello, everyone, and hello, Jennifer.
1: Hello, Rich. Hello, travelers. Welcome to another expedition of fascinating rhythms and revelations. Included in the program, the classic cover right after the dub double play. And following that, the foreplay 4x4 in the second half of the cruise.
0: Also in the mix, our very own co-host and resident expert, Dr. Jennifer Jester, breaks down the science of reggae music and its health benefits on The Healing Pocket. That's at the midway point right after the classic cover. And for the grand finale, the spotlight segment showcases a selected track and the musical act behind it. More on the spotlight coming up. In the meantime, we're just moments away from departure. Passengers lock in and prepare for takeoff.
1: All right, let's jump into it. We launch with Angelica Mava in the hole and Medicine on deck. Queen Omega and Niall Banks are up, ready to lead off the triple play and this expedition. From Big Scoop Records and the 2025 LP, This Love is Forever, it's the suggestive Stay Conscious on the Reggae Cruise.

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1: Before that, Medicine, with the prophetic Eternity Awaits off the 2021 two-track release Rest and Dub, and Bantu Nation Movement Enterprises. Queen Omega and Niall Banks with Fat Babs led off the cruise with Stay Conscious from the 2025 album This Love Is Forever, courtesy of Big Scoop Records.
0: You're at the right place for the best in global dub and reggae music from the 21st century. Sit back and feel the breeze. You're riding the wind full speed ahead with Rich Resin and Dr. Jennifer Jester on Reggae Cruise Radio.

0: globe tracking on cruise number 127. Glad you could join us. More to come, including the spotlight in the second half with a band from the U.S. named after a plant.
1: The classic cover features a fictionalized studio persona from Jamaica and board-certified music therapist. Dr. Jennifer Jester talks about the nutritional value of reggae music in the healing pocket right after the classic cover.
0: As the world wobbles a little to the left and a little to the right, Yuko Arakawa and the 18th parallel maintains a steady groove somewhere in between. We double down on the dub double play with the 2026 single from Fruits Records and Kanata Dub.

0: You're listening to an organized collection of sound waves made up of ones and zeros with nothing in between or beyond. And if you feel like you're wandering through a sonic maze, so be it. Arise Roots to end the inning and the double play in dub with If You Let Me Dub. From the 23 long play Dub Ways and that prolific label from the West Coast, Ineffable Records.
1: Before that, an international collab with Yuko Arakawa and the 18th Parallel started off the dub double play with the 2026 single Kanata Dub from Fruits Records.
0: No passport, no problem. 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
1: And this is the voice of reason, Rich Rezin, along with Dr. Jennifer Jester, navigating this expedition. We move on, keeping it alive and well. Stay with us. 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
2: And the classic cover on this episode takes us to Falmouth, Jamaica, for a fictionalized singer named Natty Bong. This original was the breakout 1993 hit single for U.S. band Blind Melon. 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On this excursion, the classic cover features the 2019 single, No Rain.

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0: 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It's the Healing Pocket with board-certified music therapist, Dr. Jennifer Jester.
1: Roots reggae's unhurried tempo, often slower than much of contemporary popular music, naturally invites the body to slow its breathing rate to match. This process, known as entrainment, is a well-documented pathway for shifting the body out of a fight-or-flight state and into a calmer, parasympathetic mode. Because the tempo rarely rushes or accelerates unexpectedly, listeners can trust the pace enough to fully let go of controlling their own breath. Over time, regular exposure to this steady tempo can help train the body to default to slower, more regulated breathing patterns. Stay tuned to keep those daily reminders of peace and connection in your life.
0: And that was The Healing Pocket with Dr. Jennifer Jester, a regular feature on the Reggae Cruise radio show. Thank you, Jennifer.
1: My pleasure, Rich.
0: And as the sand in the hourglass is half full or half empty, depending on your point of view, we're on the move once again with more music lined up in the carousel that travels just as well without the baggage.
1: As we get ready for the start of this episode's 4-play 4x4, here's Rich with the running order.
0: Steinun, Iceland will anchor with Uwe Bonton, Germany running third on the curve, Delphine, France on the straight for the second leg, and El Mati Congo, Argentina in the leadoff. From the 05 album, El Sonido Real and Afro Records. Turn on, tune in, drop out. It's the Solar Miss Soul, or My Son on Reggae Cruise Radio.

0: You're listening to Steinman and her husband, Ganusi, running anchor on the 4x4 heading to the finish with the song title, Translation, Don't Sweat the Small Things. The single from 2025, brought to you by Alto Music.
1: Uwe Bonton and House of Rhythm, Germany. Before that, On the Curve with Forgiveness, the 24th single. Delphine from France on the second leg with Music off the 16 full-length Blue Soul from the record label BS World. And El Natty Combo from Argentina led off the 4x4 with Miss Soul, or My Son, from the 05 LP El Sonido Real, or The Real Sound.
0: No matter the longitude or the latitude, a voice in a foreign language is not so hard to translate because you're tuning in to the essence of the human spirit as we travel around the world on the Reggae Cruise. You're right.

kick back and relax. We got more on tap. Rich Resin and Dr. Jennifer Jester navigating the travel route. And if you've just tuned in, keep it right here. Spotlight's coming up next. Time for

And the spotlight on this edition of the Reggae Cruise goes to the U.S. The band, originally formed in 1999 as a splinter collective and spin-off from the prominent Ithaca, New York-based reggae band John Brown's Body. They are primarily spearheaded by Craig Welsh, based out of Boston, Massachusetts, and New York. The group is highly regarded in the reggae community for intentionally capturing a vintage analog 1970s Jamaican sound. Queued up on the Reggae Cruise Spotlight is the title track and third song on the 2011 LP from the ROIR label, It's Shake Up the Place.

0: We're in the U.S. with 10-foot ganja plant for your listening pleasure. The featured artist on the spotlight segment of this episode with the title track from 2011. Compliments of Reach Out International Records.
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0: And Rich Resin signing off. 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

0: skies are forever limitless. Darkness will come and will go. They can burn the yellow fields, but the fields will always grow. The sickle cuts deep in the yellow fields. The fields of wheat will turn to grain. The blue skies will never fall to the fire. The sky will always remain, always remain, always remain.
1: I thank everyone who acts in support of Ukraine, in support of freedom, but the war continues. It breaks my heart, hearts of all Ukrainians and every free person on the planet. The war of Russia is not only the war against Ukraine. Its meaning is much wider. This is only the beginning for Russia. Russia is trying to defeat the freedom of all people in Europe, of all the people in the world. It tries to show that only cruel force matters. It tries to show that people do not matter. Say that people matter, freedom matters, peace matters, Ukraine matters.

storm clouds obscure the blue skies. Fearless the skies shine through. The yellow fields absorb the thunder and rain. The fields replenish and renew. Replenish and renew. 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

mystery between the lines. 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And if you knew you'd stop, then take a moment to say, God damn, this world my gangster and the games you play with these continuous ambiguous words and verse that always hide a second, third behind the first. Cause this absurdity is certainly a different breed of thought than the exclusive causal reason that the world has bought. 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